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2: I'm Janine Herbst with these headlines. A cruise ship that has passengers infected with the Hanta virus on board is set to arrive in Spain's Canary Islands tomorrow. The World Health Organization says the risk to residents there is low. Some 17 Americans will be flown to the University of Nebraska. Alabama's Republican Attorney General has asked the U.S. Supreme Court to lift a federal court order requiring the state to use a congressional map with two black majority districts for the state's upcoming congressional primaries. The governor has tentatively approved new maps to favor Republicans. And the post office's finances are still struggling as the agency reports a net loss for the fifth quarter in a row. I'm Janine Herbst, NPR News.

0: That's all for this Saturday. 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

I'm Georges Collinet with Afropop Worldwide from TRX. Today we take you to the Arabian Gulf, Saudi Arabia, Bahrain, Kuwait, Qatar, countries whose music has received surprisingly little attention on the international scene. Why surprising? Well, I think you will see what I mean when you hear the sounds and stories on this special hip-dip edition, Africans in the Arabian Gulf.

0: From Saudi Arabia, and before that Yemen, composer and singer Abderrab Idris with Halla. Now, if you go to our website, afropop.org, and look at Abderrab Idris's photograph, you might guess he is an African. His black skin and kinky hair would blend easily on the streets of Mogadishu or Mombasa. As we will see, the music of the Gulf, known as Khaliji, also has deep African roots. But first, a point of terminology. The Gulf we're talking about is also referred to as the Persian Gulf. However, in the countries we'll visit today, everyone calls it the Arabian Gulf, a fascinating, complex, and fast-changing cultural world.
1: As nation-states, the Arabian Gulf countries are very young.
0: That's author, musician, journalist, and independent scholar Joseph Browdy, our guide to the music on today's program.
1: There's six countries in the Arabian Gulf, and if you go back 100 years, there were none. That doesn't mean that there wasn't leadership. In fact, there was continuity between the leadership of the Arabian Gulf 300 years ago and the people who are in charge of the Arabian nation states today. While countries like Bahrain and the United Arab Emirates only won their independence and a seat at the United Nations in the early 70s, the tribes that are now their ruling families were in control of that terrain dating back centuries.

The Arabian Gulf states came on the map on the international stage with the discovery of oil. Long before that, they were on the map, but they were cultural backwaters. They were melting pots of culture. The indigenous Bedouin of the Arabian Gulf met cultural influences surrounding the Gulf from what were, way back when, political and cultural powerhouses like Iran, like India, and like the countries of East Africa. People came in, whether it be through slavery, through trade, through a variety of other contexts, they made their way into the Gulf and they brought their languages, their cultures, and their music.

0: We are hearing ensemble Mohammed bin Faris from Bahrain playing a semi-classical song called A Sot. The Sot's orchestral sound and formal aesthetics appear to have more in common with the classical music of the Arab Mediterranean world. But even here, we can discern a faint echo of Africa in the song's six-beat rhythm. If the Arabian Gulf is a cultural melting pot, no surprise that the world of Khaliji music is vast and varied, encompassing folkloric, classical, and popular sounds.
1: Khaliji music means Gulf music, and that is a new expression used to describe all the musical sounds from all of the Arabian Gulf countries. If you would talk to a guy 50 years ago, he didn't have that idea of a Gulf identity, a Gulf consciousness. That comes with the political sovereignty that these countries developed. It comes with the marketing of a type of music that melded through globalization into a coherent sound. If we break up Khaliji music, Gulf music, into its component parts, we hear strains from Africa and India and Iran, and all kinds of indigenous Bedouin sounds that date way back before nation states and oil.

This is the sound of a Lewa ritual recorded in Bahrain in the 1970s by Danish musicologist Poul Rovsing Olsen. The Lewa is a dance ceremony long practiced in many parts of the Arabian Gulf, but Rovsing Olsen traced it back to Kenya and Tanzania. That wailing double reed oboe, the surnai, has cousins throughout the Islamic world, including in Morocco and Niger.

To give you a sense of the complex strains in today's Khaliji music, let's fast forward to a present-day hit by Kuwaiti singer Abdullah Al-Ruwayshed. In this song, we hear 4- and 6-beat rhythms, an oud, an orchestra, a chorus, and a synthesizer, and yes, even a double reed wind instrument. A veritable history of the Arabian Gulf, all packed into a 6-minute pop song. Here is Abdullah Al-Ruwayshed with Ahalifak, I swear to you.

0: Abdullah Al-Ruwaished of Kuwait on Afropop Worldwide's Hip Deep Edition, Africans in the Arabian Gulf. Georges Collinet with you. 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Abdullah Al-Ruwaished is one of the most popular singers in the Arabian Gulf style Khaliji. Our guide today, Joseph Browdy, visited Kuwait and met the dean of the High Institute of Music there, Bandar Ubaid, a Khaliji music authority. Here's Joseph Browdy.
1: I wanted to find out as much as I could about Gulf music, and so I figured why not go to the source. In the whole Gulf region, there's only one standing musical conservatory stuck between a chicken rotisserie mat and an Islamic charitable trust in a coastal suburb of Kuwait City. It's a quiet, unassuming building. You walk through a courtyard and you see men in white dishdashas and women veiled, clutching their instruments a little uneasily on a Sunday afternoon. It was exam day, the end of the semester, and the dean, Dr. Bandar Ubaid, was about to find out just how much they knew about Gulf music. I walked into the dean's office, and Dr. Bandar was ready with his oud. He's turbaned, he's mustached, and he's 6 feet tall. And he's got all of these friends hanging around with him, and they're singing, they're riffing on their own oud. Some of them are students, some of them are players in his band. And he has his oud always ready to break it out and offer a musical example to illustrate a point he's making in a conversation or a climactic moment in a story he wants to tell. That's the musical culture in this conservatory.
0: Bandar Ubaid uses his oud to demonstrate the varied strains in Khaliji music, some from Africa, but also India. Remember, India and Iran also have long histories of cultural interchange with the Arabian Gulf.

0: pitch bending sound in the melody rings of the music of India. And that's no accident, because some of the early players of Gulf music actually learned to play and sing in India. They brought that music with them back to Kuwait, where music was severely discouraged by clerics for being forbidden by Islam. And they taught that music secretly to their students from generation to generation in cordoned off compounds by people who supported the spread of arts and culture. One of those people who came back from India in the late 19th century and covertly introduced that musical culture to the Gulf was Abdullah Al-Faraj.
1: Abdullah Al-Faraj هو مؤسس الفن الخليجي اقدر اقول لك نعم ومن الكويت انتشرت مدارس الفن الغنائي في الخليج لانه كانوا ياتون فنانين الخليج
2: Bondar Ubaid says that many Kuwaitis see Abdul Al-Faraj as the founder of Khaliji music and that it spread from Kuwait throughout the Gulf along with poetry and other art forms.
0: Dr. Bondar says that Abdullah Al-Faraj, a Kuwaiti, is the founder of Gulf music, and maybe he's right. It certainly shows how proud he is of the Kuwaiti role in developing and maturing the music of the Gulf. But I will say that in traveling throughout the Gulf, I met many people who claimed that a local from their neighborhood was the founder of Gulf music. That shows us something universal about human nature. We learn from the cultures around us, and we come to love what we learn so much that we begin to claim it as our own.
2: Bondar Ubaid played Joseph Browdy on Arda, a patriotic war dance performed for kings and emirs throughout the Arabian Gulf. We'll hear Dr. Bondar's rendition, and then an archival recording of an Arda performed by male singers, backed by percussionists, playing tar and tabul drums, and also the castanets known as tus.

0: You might notice that in both these musical examples, there was a six-beat rhythm. And that's a telltale sign of the influence of Africa. It's the same rhythm that you hear in many East African countries. And when you hear it in the Gulf, it's testimony to the influence of those African emigres who came to the Gulf region generations ago. The Arwa is a traditional Bedouin war dance sung by men before they go off to battle with their swords, or more recently their rifles, around and around in a circle. When in the 20th century, these young nation-states of the Arabian Gulf wanted their own national anthems, they reached back into their Bedouin tradition and their African rhythmic styles, and they fused these things together with the Arwa and turned them into nationalist songs. The song we just heard Dr. Bandar sing, Wallahi Ya Kuwaitna, which means, By God, O Kuwait of ours, is the Kuwaiti equivalent of God Bless America. And that says something profound about the culture of Kuwait and the cultures of the Gulf, that even in their most formal, proud, patriotic music, there's that distinctive trace of the rhythm of Africa.
1: Dr. Bandar pointed out another distinctive trace of Africa in Arabian Gulf music, the presence of five-note or pentatonic scales. Using his oud, he performed a song originally played on the tambura lyre, a Gulf instrument, whose East African relatives include the Ethiopian krah.

0: That pentatonic scale is the unmistakable sound of East Africa, and Dr. Bendar doesn't deny it. On the contrary, he claps out the rhythm, the six-beat rhythm, and says this is African rhythm. These many vestiges fall into a medium of arts in the Gulf, which are referred to as patriated arts. That's their testimony to the fact that they come from outside the borders of Kuwait, but were embraced and integrated into the Kuwaiti family of artistic experiences.
1: Okay, time for some music. Let's sample a beautiful CD called Khaliji, Songs of Love and Passion from the Arabian Gulf. The performers here are Nasser Moussa and Suhail Kasper, classically trained musicians from Jordan and Lebanon, respectively. The fact that such accomplished artists from other parts of the Arab world are now recording Khaliji music is a sure sign of the genre's rising profile. Here are Nasser Moussa and Suhail Kasper interpreting a love song by Kuwaiti pop star Abdulal Ruwaished.
2: رحلتي تركتيني شماتة وحشوة بلسان البشر جهلتي من فدى عمره وحياته وحاش غربان وسفر رحلتي

0: Nasser Musa and Suhail Kaspar performing a Kuwaiti love song. 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Coming up, the music of the Pearl Divers of Bahrain and Sudanese Sufis in Qatar. I'm Georges Collinet, and you're listening to Afropop Worldwide from PRX.
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0: This is the sound of pearl divers singing motivational songs created to accompany the arduous journey to the Arabian Gulf's oyster beds and the perilous work that went on there. Pearl diving is an ancient practice in the Gulf, going back as far as 2500 BC.
1: Diving for pearls probably sounds a little obscure or exotic today, but if you think back to before the discovery of oil, it was the number one industry in the Arabian Gulf, in Bahrain, in Qatar, Kuwait, Abu Dhabi. That, aside from gold smuggling, was king. It was also a rather dangerous industry for the many pearl divers who went on board those ships and plunged themselves deep into the water in search of the oyster's golden egg. Pearl diving as an industry barely survives in the Gulf. They've been upstaged by cheaper labor in places like the Philippines and even Japan. What does survive from that industry is the musical organization of the workers into a chorus of 35 or 40 men who used to fill a boat, and every crew had its one or two nahams, those semi-professional singers who led the singing. They may no longer board a ship, but those nahams are now prized preservationist artists who sing into microphones in the Gulf Folklore Center in Qatar and all over the region.
0: The pearl diving musical repertoire includes songs for all occasions, for the launching of boats, the long journeys and terrifying storms seagoers encountered, for all phases of the brutal labor itself, and even songs the women sang while waiting for their husbands and sons to return. In this one, a top, the woman asked the sea to repent for killing their children.

The ancient art form of pearl diving songs has complex roots that can never be fully untangled. Many divers came from India and even Sri Lanka, but also East Africa. In another Afropop program, we considered the legacy of African slaves in Islamic lands, and we know that Africans were forced to do some of the most difficult and dangerous tasks associated with pearl diving. So it is no surprise that musicologists detect Africanisms in the rhythmic cycles and vocal refrains in pearl diving songs. Here is an example, a Fijiri or song of dawn, typically sung when the boats are forced into shallow water to await more favorable diving conditions.

0: Joseph Browdy says that pearl diving songs are not the only places where traces of African language survive in the Arabian Gulf.
1: Bahrainis of African origin all speak Arabic, and their dialect is not very different from Bahrainis of Bedouin origin. But if you go back to the 40s, you're going to hear songs that were sung by those African Bahrainis in Swahili. Some of those songs still survive, and a few of the refrains are still familiar to Bahrainis who don't remember even a trace of the Swahili language. It's sort of the equivalent of the American song Aiko Aiko, which comes from an old African language and has been built into an American pop song by people who no longer remember what it used to mean.
2: Shag move feet out here, and if you don't like what the big cheese say, you just shag move feet out here.

0: Giacomo Finale.
1: Giacomo Finale, indeed. But before we get carried away, there's quite a big difference between Africanisms in American culture and in the cultures of the Arabian Gulf.
2: Western scholars who used to come to Bahrain in the 70s and study the music and culture of the place used to try to look at the people of Bahrain through the prism of a black community and a white community. But when you look at the way Bahrain's people talk about themselves, they don't really parse it quite that way. There are no journals of African Bahraini studies. There are no black community associations of Bahraini nationals. That said, there is an awareness and a consciousness of African roots in Bahrain's identity, and there is pride on the part of Bahrainis at pointing out that some of the ministers in Bahrain's cabinet today are of African origin.
1: In Bahrain, Joseph Rowdy sought out another distinguished expert on the music of the Arabian Gulf, Ahmed Al-Jumeiri.
2: Ahmed Al-Jumeiri is the most powerful musician in Bahrain. He has a seat at the table of the Ministry of Information and Culture, which means that he helps set the cultural agenda for the Bahraini educational system, for Bahraini festivals, and indeed for cultural policy for the kingdom as a whole. I met him in one of the main offices of the Bahraini Ministry of Information and Culture, which is also the place where the Bahraini National Orchestra rehearses. And while we were setting up the microphones, the adjoining room was filling up with players, about 30 or 35 strong, split down the middle between people whose faces and complexions look plainly Arab Bedouin and others of darker complexion who appear to look like anybody you'd find in East Africa.

0: Ahmed Al-Jumeirah was every bit the straight shooter about Bahraini history that Dr. Bender was in Kuwait. He plainly acknowledged the history of slavery in his country, which had such a profound impact on the history of culture in Bahrain.
1: لا هذا شيء قديم قدم الزمان يعني تعرف انت في من قرنين تقريبا كان في تجارة الرقيق وانتشر في العالم كله وكان من ضمنها في تجارة رقيق في الدول العربية.
2: Ahmed Al-Jumeirah saying that Africans came to the Persian Gulf mostly as slaves some 200 years ago and earlier. But he also points out that many Africans have arrived more recently as paid workers in the pearl diving industry and other trades. As Joseph Browdy observed throughout the Arabian Gulf, the descendants of these workers and freed slaves have now melded into the general population. Like Bandar Ubaid in Kuwait, Ahmed Al-Jumeirah had his oud on hand, and he demonstrated a number of distinctive Gulf musical genres, like mawal, rhythmless vocal improvisation, and this one, a sot, or dance composition.

0: Ahmed Al-Jumeiri also gave Joseph a local spin on the Pan-Arab art of the taqsim.
1: Taqsim is a word Arabs use for a rhythmless improvisation on the oud and typically resolves, spilling into a song that you dance to. What's striking about the taqsim is how it's been streamlined with the advent of records and radio across the Arab world. A handful of really famous musicians in Egypt and Syria perfected a style of taqsim playing which is now imitated all over the Arab world. It's got a flamenco sound to it. It's got sort of a Mediterranean flavor that probably would never have been heard in the backwaters of Arabia before. I wanted to know what a taqsim used to sound like before the spread of records from faraway Mediterranean shores. And I asked Dr. Ahmed Al-Jumeiri if he could play one that he remembered from his childhood.
0: And sure enough, he could, accompanied here by rhythmless mawal singing.

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I'm an oud player, and it was really exciting to me to hear this window into a world long gone that you don't hear and has barely been preserved, of an old-fashioned style of playing taksim, nothing like the Egyptian flamenco flash that's imitated across the region today, that's got these lean, meandering riffs, percussive, emphatic, maybe a little belabored, desert licks.

Sitting at Ahmed Al-Jumeiri's side during this interview was a singer named Huda Abdullah, a decidedly modern figure who listed among her influences Feroz, Barbra Streisand, and Guns N' Roses. Here's a sample.

0: Joseph Rowdy says that when we come to the contemporary popular music of the Arabian Gulf, we cannot escape the impact of oil.
1: Oil discoveries happened in the early 20th century throughout the Gulf states. These discoveries transformed the economies and the cultures of the Gulf. Before the discovery of oil, most of the new arrivals in the Gulf came from the neighborhood. They came from India, from Iran, from African countries. After the discovery of oil, people came from all over the world, from Europe, from North and South America, from elsewhere, as workers, as advisors for oil companies. They brought with them their culture. When you hear the electric guitar and a Western melody on a Gulf album, you know that's the sound of oil. If not for the discovery of oil, there'd be no band in Kuwait called Miami.
2: شوفوا شوفوا البيضة أحلى
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3: سمرة.

Okay, this may be oil boom pop music, but it's loaded with distinctive golf elements. The djerba bagpipe, hand clapping and chanting, reminiscent of the Pearl Divers songs, and lots of African-derived 12-8 rhythm.

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Coming up, Qatar, the last stop on our Arabian Gulf tour. But for now, let's keep the Khaliji pop flowing with a recent track from Kuwait's Nabil Shahin.

Nabil Shael of Kuwait on Afropop Worldwide's Hip Deep Edition, Africans in the Arabian Gulf. Funding for Afropop Worldwide came from the National Endowment for the Arts, which believes a great nation deserves great art, and from PRX member station.

0: Joseph Browdy's last stop in the Arabian Gulf was the independent-minded nation of Qatar, home of the famed Arabic-language television station, Al Jazeera. In Qatar, Joseph saw the 21st century face of African immigration to the Arabian Gulf.
1: The waves of people traffic from East Africa and the Horn of Africa into the Gulf never really stopped. Today, years after the discovery of oil, you have Africans coming as guest workers in a country like Qatar. Some of them stay on for decades. Abu Bakr al-Qadhi is a person I met in Qatar who's lived there for 18 years. He's Sudanese, and he works in Qatar as a lawyer. What I discovered as I got to know Abu Bakr and his friends in Qatar is that there's a Sudanese community that maintains cultural ties with each other, and they're right there in Qatar, and they have a little bit of freedom to talk about politics and talk about their culture and even engage in those mystical Sufi evenings that were typical in their home country.
0: 500 years ago, Sufi orders existed side by side with other Muslim sects throughout the Gulf region. But today, largely due to the conservative influence of Saudi Arabian Wahhabism, Sufism has been almost entirely eliminated. Joseph's Sudanese friend introduced him to a hidden world.
1: Abu Bakr al-Qadhi took me in for an evening of mystical chanting of a Sufi variety, but it wasn't Qatari. These were all fellow Sudanese nationals who have their own pedigree of Sufism stretching back centuries in Sudan and who have brought their Sufi traditions with them to the shores of the Arabian Gulf. Qatar allows its Sudanese and Egyptian Sufis to practice their mystical traditions within their living rooms. But there are some rules. They're not allowed to take it out into the public sphere, and they're not allowed to bring Qataris in with them.

Everybody in this room was Sudanese. And it was an interesting melting pot of Sudan that in today's atmosphere of civil war and ethnic strife, you won't find in Sudan. You have people from the south getting together with people from the north, and indeed a handful of Darfuris

This very gripping, soulful sound of African Sufism has its roots not only in the Muslim mystical tradition, but in the Zaar tradition of animists in Africa that are doing similar things, albeit with different texts. The Zaar tradition involves possession and healing. And this evening, I watched a sort of an equivalent of possession happening right in front of me. A man started jerking bodily in an uncontrollable way in the middle of his chant. And I asked him after the break, and we were having some food, how'd that happen? What's going on? He said that the spirit of the Prophet Muhammad had overwhelmed him, and he was feeling them deep in his bones. His description might sound monotheistic enough, but that whole bodily possession experience is deeply intertwined with African animist mystical traditions, whether he uses those terms or not.

There are thousands of Darfuris in Qatar, and maybe tens of thousands of Darfuris in the whole Arabian Gulf. They came there in the 70s when the Gulf rulers were building up their armed forces, and they were stopped by Darfuri soldiers. Now Darfuris are well-heeled merchants in the Gulf, and they're a lifeline to their brethren in the Sudanese interior who are now suffering from a campaign of genocide or ethnic cleansing. My friend Abu Bakr al-Qadhi here in Qatar organized a group of Darfuris and got them together with Sudanese from all over the country, including the Khartoum capital, including the south, and they had political discussions and

0: talked about a campaign of activism they could wage from Qatari soil in support of Darfur and building solidarity in the Arab world for the people of Darfur.
1: But, Joseph found, rather like anti-genocide activists in the West, these Darfuris face a difficult challenge. Many Qataris feel a sense of pan-Arab solidarity with the Sudanese government, and some believe that the Western media has simply fabricated tales of genocide there. In any case, this is a fascinating example of contemporary African politics playing out in Arab lands.

traveling through the Gulf and listening to the sounds of Gulf music as it's evolved over the past 100 years, it's amazing to see how much has changed through the discovery of oil in the 30s and the independence movements of the 70s, the formation of a self-identifying Gulf style of music in the 90s and in the early 21st century. I think that going forward, what I'm going to be listening for is a more sophisticated, more nuanced Gulf identity that is more proudly proclaiming its component parts, a Gulf identity that is reaching into Africa as well as into its Arab neighbors in cultural kinship, so that the Gulf is more than just a component part of the Arab world. It's a region with its own unique trajectory and has a special role to play not only in the future history of the Middle East, but also in the future of Africa.

0: It's especially exciting and important, I think, to talk about the roots of Gulf music today at a time when you have these drawing of lines between national borders and ethnic conflicts throughout the Middle East and Africa. When people stop and look at the history of the music that's closest to their hearts, they realize how that music is inevitably a hybrid of cultures. The African tradition in the Kuwaiti nationalist song, the Jewish artists who played in Kuwait City and wrote some of the songs that are sung by Muslims today. As an Iraqi Jewish American, it's especially interesting to hear about the Jewish role in Kuwaiti music, which is small but quite distinctive. And I think that it's worth something to bear these roots in mind as we trace the musical history of the Gulf, because acknowledging the blurred boundaries between ethnicities and nations is a part of healing ethnic rifts going forward in these troubled parts of the world.
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0: Hello, everybody. Welcome to the Putumayo World Music Hour, a musical journey around the globe. I'm Rosalie Howarth.
1: And I'm Dan Storper. Today we're going to explore the musical journey of one of America's most highly respected recording artists, Paul Simon. His body of work spans 40 years, and he's had dozens of hit songs. Along the way, he's collaborated with musicians from South Africa, South America, the Caribbean, and Louisiana.
0: I recently had the great honor of talking with Paul backstage at the Greek Theater in Berkeley. I told him my first exposure to world music had been the Andean flutes in the Simon and Garfunkel song, El Condor Pasa.
2: Well, I heard those Andean flutes several years earlier than that, before Simon and Garfunkel was a big hit. I was playing by myself. I was living in England, and I was singing mostly around the United Kingdom. But then I began to get offers to play outside, and I was offered a job at a theater in Paris. Los Incas was on the bill, and they played El Condor Pasa, and which I was just transfixed by this. Every night I'd watch it, you know. And at the end of the run, they gave me their album. I fell in love with the album, and I had it for several years. So somewhere during the making of Bridge Over Troubled Water, I thought, that's such a great, so beautiful, the sound of it, and the melody is so beautiful. Of course, it's like probably 300-400 years old. I wrote the song over that melody. That's the first time that I did that. And I guess you would say that that's world music, although the term didn't exist to my knowledge then. So that probably was the first foray into collaborating with musicians from another culture.
3: I'd

0: Los Incas, with a distinctive quena, an ancient Andean Indian flute, the zampoña, or panpipes, and the charango, a stringed instrument that's usually made with an armadillo shell. Los Incas were the band that first aroused Paul Simon's interest in world music. I asked Paul how he'd gotten interested in African music, and he told me about an unmarked cassette tape that fell into his hands. His search for more music like it led him to the manager of Johnny Clegg's South African group, Jaluka.
1: And he said, well, do you know a lot about South African music? And I said, no, I don't. And he said, would you like me to send you, a bunch of albums? And I said, yeah, I would love it. And he did. He sent me, five or ten albums, of different kinds of South African music. I mean, there was township jive stuff, and there was Shangaan music, and there was Sotho music, and then I asked him if it was possible to record with any of those bands. But when I got there, Joseph Shabalala came to the studio to meet me, and he brought me, a box of their tapes, and I used to listen to them every night and fall asleep with it. I'd have it on in my earphones, and I'd be just listening to it and just fall asleep with Black Mambazo. So I, became a huge fan of Black Mambazo and wanted to record with them, but I was intimidated to ask. I thought they were so great that they wouldn't possibly want to, record with me.
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0: 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Semnambi to no matemba, woman, Casapane, to Nanama. Obuya, Jan, Obuya, Matimba, woman, woman,

0: That was Ladysmith Black Mambazo with Nomathemba from their Long Walk to Freedom album. We spoke with Paul Simon recently, and he talked about working with several South African musicians to create what would become some of the biggest hits on his Graceland album.
1: Those guys were, they were like country people. They came down from, I don't know where, but out in the bush, you know, and they came in with everybody, the whole family, and, you know, kids running around the studio and nursing mothers, and, you know, it was a very big family celebration in the studio. And those were the elements that I took from South Africa. My trip there lasted perhaps 10 days. Afterwards, I contacted Ladysmith Black Mambazo and asked if they would like to sing, you know, with me on this album. And they said, to my delight, they said yes, they would. So I made a demo of a song, Homeless. He wrote that song, and I sort of made a demo and sang all the parts in it, like an imitation of Ladysmith Black Mambazo style. They learned it and came in, and we recorded it in Abbey Road in London. And we came to New York and recorded You Can Call Me Al. And then we were all set to release the record and go on Saturday Night Live. And the record company decided to postpone the release till the fall. But we were already set to, you know, to do Saturday Night Live, and everybody was in town. So I said, well, look, everybody's here, Ladysmith Black Mambazo and the whole band and everybody. Let's go into the studio and write another song. And so we did, and the song that we did was Diamonds on the Soles of Her Shoes.
2: She's a rich girl, she don't try to hide it. Diamonds on the soles of her shoes.

0: Paul Simon and the South African musicians who contributed to the recording of Graceland. 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
0: 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I'm Dan Storper.
1: And I'm Rosalie Howarth. I sat backstage with Paul when he toured behind his Surprise album and asked him how he became interested in Brazilian music for his album, The Rhythm of the Saints.
4: That connection came because of two people. One was Eddie Palmieri, who I met in a club in New York. And he was going on about how much he liked Graceland, and he said, you know, look, you know, you're going to have to do another African album. You can't just make one album and then say, okay, now I'm walking away. He said, now you did the South African, and that's about voices and things like that, but you have to go to West Africa to understand about the drums, and eventually you're going to have to go to Cuba. So I thought that was an idea that immediately appealed to me. But then I got a call from Milton Nascimento, the great singer from Brazil, who asked me if I would do a duet with him. And we were pleased with the collaboration. And afterwards, we were in the parking lot of the studio, and I said, if I come to Brazil, would you help me with finding, you know, musicians? Particularly, I'm looking for drummers. He said, yeah, of course. That's how I began tracing the African diaspora of drumming through Brazil instead of immediately going to the Caribbean.

0: That was Spirit of the Voices from the Rhythm of the Saints. Paul spoke recently about his work with West African guitarists and drummers from Brazil.
1: Ray Peary, he came from Mali originally, and the guitar music from Mali is just incredible, you know. And so he brought with him a whole vocabulary of musical styles and a complete understanding of, you know, what was going on. And Bagidi Kumalo, who's with me now, he was in this Sotho group that was called Taue Matsekha, which meant the Lion of Matsekha, I think. But anyway, the song that became Boy in the Bubble, that Sotho kind of music. You know, it's a very heavy, medium groove thing, which I like. I probably like Sotho music the best. But anyway, the idea of the West African style of guitar with drumming from, South American drumming that came originally from West Africa seemed to me to be a kind of a logical connection to reinvestigate.

0: That was the Afro-Brazilian percussion group Olodum with Venha Meu Amor from their Pela Vida album, and playing with Paul Simon on the Obvious Child from his Rhythm of the Saints album. They're a big part of the lesser-known but equally impressive carnival that takes place in Salvador in the state of Bahia in Brazil.
1: And you know, Dan, Paul is the quintessential New Yorker. In his green room before the show, next to the carved wooden African animals on the coffee table, was a half-finished crossword puzzle from the New York Times, which he fully intended to finish before going on stage.
0: I've always respected the fact that he's never been afraid to be adventurous and collaborate with a wide variety of musicians. On the Graceland album, he worked with Louisiana's Rockin' Doopsie and the Zydeco Twisters. The song is called That Was Your Mother.

0: Paul Simon with Zydeco musician Rockin' Doopsy, one of the eclectic group of musicians on Paul's Graceland CD.
1: Next set, we'll turn the tables and hear what some international musicians have done with Paul Simon's songs. You can find the names of the songs on today's show or previous shows at putumayo.com.
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0: Paul's music, dating back to the Simon and Garfunkel days, has been an inspiration to singer-songwriters all around the world. And many international artists have covered some of their favorites.
1: Here's Greek musician Vasilis Kazoulis with the Simon and Garfunkel hit, The Boxer.

0: Emmer Kenny from Ireland with a Simon and Garfunkel song from the Parsley Sage Rosemary and Thyme album.
1: That's an adaptation of an ancient English folk song that first captured Paul's imagination during his stay in England as a young man.
0: Ever the innovator, Paul's 2006 release, Surprise, features sonic landscapes by legendary producer and guitarist Brian Eno.
1: I asked him how they went about working together.
2: The way we worked was the album was made over the course of about 2 years. And he worked with me on four different occasions, each one being 5 days. So there were four different periods of 5 days that we did over the course of the 2 years. But in the interim, I mean, I was still always working on one aspect or another. And quite often he'd be, you know, really surprised to find out how the song turned out.
1: And why did he call the album Surprise?
2: I chose it from the bridge of the second song, Everything About It Is a Love Song, which I guess is my favorite little section of the whole album.
3: Make a wish and close your eyes.
2: What I thought about that was that life unspools and we're always surprised. And yet, you know, it's fairly predictable. There's not too many events that are going to occur that you couldn't predict. But when they happen, you know, you're surprised.
1: One of the most popular songs on the album was actually released earlier on the soundtrack to the children's animated film The Wild Thornberrys. I asked Paul how his own daughter, Lulu, inspired the song.
2: Just as, you know, someone's face I imagined when I was writing it, because it's someone who I love, you know, so deeply, I made it easier to say very simple and open thoughts about love.

0: Paul Simon with backing vocals by his teenage son, Adrian, on Father and Daughter.
1: He's very proud of his son, who he says got musical genes from both Paul himself and his wife, singer-songwriter Edie Brickell.
2: He's an exceptionally good writer. He's been writing since he's six, but the stuff that he writes now is incredibly powerful. He writes, he plays piano, he plays guitar, he plays a little bit of drums, he sings, he can sing harmony. He's one of those people he got the full DNA from Edie and from me. He's totally music. You know, there's no instrument that he can't pick up and, you know, play, you know, and has total belief in his ability to, you know, to play or understand music, and, you know, has no problem in saying to me, you should have played the, you should have done it like that or something.
1: Nice to know that Paul Simon's teenage son talks back to him, too.
0: Well, Paul Simon is one of the world's most influential musicians and a very thoughtful man as well. His own work is brilliant, but he's not afraid to learn from the musicians of other cultures.
1: He truly is a world citizen and an ambassador of world music. I'm Rosalie Howarth, and along with my co-host Dan Storper, we'd like to thank our producers, Shane Sharkey, Edward Stewart, and Caroline Dix, and most especially you for joining us on the journey. See you next time for the Putumayo World Music Hour. Till then, travel safe.
0: And so long.

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0: friends like you. It's Amy Grant here on World Cafe. Her new album is available now. It's called The Me That Remains. Amy, it was such a pleasure to meet and speak today. Congratulations. Yeah. And please come back and see us whenever you would like.
1: I would love that. This has been a blast. And I will be a faithful listener to World Cafe.
0: It's a real one. That's Amy Grant. I'm Kalea. We're back in a minute with more World Cafe.

0: The Eternal Question, song about intergalactic love or drugs? The debate rages on with the only ones from 1978, Another Girl, Another Planet. Putting the wraps on this edition of The Cafe, hey, thank you so much for listening, and thanks to our affiliates nationwide who make the show possible, and we produce this program from WXPN at the University of Pennsylvania in Philadelphia. All right, clean finish. We'll catch you next time on World Cafe.
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0: Medium build there with Last Time, and earlier in the set, Tori Amos making reference to Trent Reznor with the lyric about making her own pretty hate machine. Of course, that's the debut album from Nine Inch Nails. Up next, two performances from the vault, including a duo who worked with Sia when we get back to World Cafe.
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0: 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We're in the vault pulling out live recordings from guests who have visited over the years. And Henry Binns and Sam Hardiker started out as engineers, working on records from the Pet Shop Boys before they started making music themselves. Zero 7 got off the ground in 1997 and over the years featured a rotating cast of vocalists, including Sia, Martha Tilston, and Jackie Daniels. 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Here's Zero 7, live from the archives.

Going back to 2014 for that one, Walk in the Park, courtesy of Beach House. 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Now, Sturgill Simpson in disguise, well, sort of, as Johnny Blue Skies. 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

0: Back in 1985, a top 20 hit for Dire Straits. So Far Away opens up their fifth album, Brothers in Arms. Stay close. Music from a former member of the British rock group Black Midi when we get back to World Cafe.
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2: This is Bird Note. Dr. Clinton Francis is a sensory ecologist who studies how noise pollution affects birds, like this black-headed grosbeak. He says sounds from machines and vehicles can really disrupt bird behavior because, for most birds, their sense of hearing isn't very good.
3: Even though birds do rely on acoustics and hearing quite strongly, your typical bird hears about half as well as we do.
2: Birds rely on their hearing to sense predators and prey and for mating. They need to hear each other's songs and calls in order to communicate and find each other. That makes them very sensitive to noise pollution. Clinton says some species, like the black-headed grosbeak, will just avoid places that get too loud for them.
3: In our long-term study sites in New Mexico, where we've studied how noise from essentially the energy sector restructures bird communities, we see a complete loss of about one-third of species in noise-polluted areas.
2: But Clinton says there are lots of ways to help, from switching to quieter electric vehicles to using lawn equipment outside of morning hours when birds are singing the most. Rakes are strongly encouraged. Or just leave the leaves. Learn more about what you can do to reduce noise pollution on the Bring Birds Back podcast. 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I'm Tasha Lawson.
0: Welcome back to World Cafe. The critical darling indie rock band Black Midi, the British rock group, they went on hiatus in 2024, but one of the members, Cameron Picton, started his own group. It's called My New Band Believe. Check out new music from My New Band Believe. It's Numerology.

0: Switch over from Horse Girl, putting the wraps on this edition of The Cafe. Thanks so much for listening. Couldn't do this without you. And we couldn't do it without the public radio station you are listening to right now. So thanks to them as well. We produce this show from WXPN at the University of Pennsylvania in Philadelphia. I'm Stephen Kaleo. We'll catch you on the next World Cafe from NPR.
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0: Live for World Cafe, Sam Henshaw with Float. It's from his new album, It Could Be Worse. Sam Henshaw is my guest. I'm Raina Duras. Sam, welcome to the World Cafe.
1: Thank you for having me.
0: I'm so happy you're here. In that song, you sound like you are drifting away from somebody, floating away from somebody, and you're not happy about it. Mm. Could you tell us about the headspace that you were in when you wrote Float?
1: Yeah, I'd literally gone through a breakup in the middle of working on music. That song was sort of it was kind of the beginning of like finding out what the album was going to sound like.
0: Yeah.
1: And yeah, it was just, I think where I was mentally was just in this headspace of still very heavily in the process of like mourning the end of the relationship and wanting to, you know, the memories are all still fresh at that point. The memories are all still positive. And there's loads of confusion and stuff. And I think just the only thing I did know, the most certain thing I knew within that moment was like, I didn't want to do life on my own without that person. And that was, I think that was kind of where the concept kind of came from. And this idea of like two balloons just sort of separating and one just kind of doing their own thing and you just being there floating on your own. Yeah.
0: What was it specifically for you about that song that kind of unlocked the direction of the album?
1: Every time you finish a song in the studio, you feel good about it. And you're like, oh yeah, it's amazing. Everyone feels happy, blah, blah, blah. But, and I feel like the real test is sort of how much you listen to the song when you're done. And so my producer, Josh, sent it to me as I was about to hop on the plane. And it was all like, probably for 11 hours of that flight, I just kept listening to that song.
0: Really?
1: Yeah. And I was just like, oh, this is it. Like, this is the thing. This is the song that's going to, you know.
0: It's a dangerous place to listen to something emotional on a plane. I feel like there are studies about how being on a plane makes people, like, cry more.
1: Yes.
0: And get more
1: yeah,
0: emotional.
1: Yeah, yeah. Watching films, certain films makes you, yeah. And, yeah, I don't know if it was, like, a good thing or a bad thing, but it's probably a good thing because I think it really helped solidify the decision for me. But I was like, yeah, this is what I want my album to not only sound like, but I want it to feel like this from like an emotional perspective.
0: If you're just joining us, my guest today on World Cafe is Sam Henshaw. So you're going through this breakup. It just happened.
1: Yeah.
0: How did songwriting help you through the heartbreak you were feeling?
1: In a lot of ways, because I think I've never had a situation where it's been that immediate. And we made the album in LA. I've never had a situation where I've been out in anywhere working on music, and you go through something like that, and then you just have to like show up to work the following day. I don't like using the term work, but you know what I mean. You have to show up and like,
0: yeah, you got to perform. You have to like deliver.
1: Yeah, you got to deliver the following
0: day. You're paying for that studio time.
1: No, exactly. And it's different when when you've gone to another country and you're doing it and you're like, all right, this is on my dime and I'm, you know, I need to create. And so I think I'd never been through anything like that where I had to just show up and still deliver, because I guess with what we do, it's a very emotion. It's like one of those industries that's weirdly emotion based, where like your mood kind of can.
0: Absolutely.
1: Yeah. And so, but it was just really interesting to be able to be like, okay, how do I feel? Let me just put that all into the music. And so there's a ton of music that was, you know, that people probably won't ever hear, because I think it was just allowing me to like let it out. So it was like weird that like that kind of happened, and I just sort of was doing therapy, but also just still like using the music more as a tool to let all of that go into it. So yeah,
0: you can hear the emotion coming out in these songs, and we're gonna hear you play another one. It's called Closer. Could you talk about working on this song in the studio? That, do you remember that day?
1: Yeah, I actually filmed it. I've got like the whole thing on my VHS camera. That was, I think we had found quite a rhythm at that point in regards to the writing. And I think most people don't know that unless you play the song, you don't realize that the song's just going down a key every time.
0: Okay.
1: Yeah. So it's just literally transposing down. It's just going down the whole time. And that was just so cool to me. It went almost beyond just the, like, relationship as well as, you know, about friendships that may have, like, come and gone, or, you know, relationships with a parent or loved one or whatever. But I just loved the idea of, you know, it could have been food. Do you know what I mean? It's like, I just loved the idea of, you know, that conversation that you have with yourself, and you're just saying, oh, I wish things were different. Yeah. I wish that I could, you know, I wish that if all these circumstances hadn't, you know, happened and all these things hadn't happened, maybe there's a chance we'd still be closer. Maybe there's a chance we'd still, you know, be in each other's lives.
0: Yeah.
1: And I just think that's really interesting.
0: Yeah.
1: Yeah.
0: This is Closer, live from Sam Henshaw on World Cafe.

0: Recorded live for World Cafe, that was Closer from my guest today, Sam Henshaw. I'm Raina Duris. Well, I want to talk a bit about finding your voice as finding your voice and finding your direction, continuing to do that as a songwriter. You had a lot of success very early in your career. You toured with Chance the Rapper, with James Bay, worked with Pharrell really early on. When you get that kind of attention right at the beginning or near the beginning, what kind of pressure do you feel? Or did you feel pressure?
1: Yeah, I did. Most people on my team know I don't like industry hype. I hate it. Because it doesn't... I weirdly knew that quite early on. I think there was also a small side of it that was also... what's it called? Imposter syndrome, to a certain degree. But I think there is a side of me that just is like... I don't believe in industry hype. I don't think it's a real thing. I think, you know, the people are the ones that tell you whether they love something or not. And they're the ones that, you know, will make or break your career. The fact that I'm 10 years in and I still have a career is a testament to the people. So for me, it was like, it was great and it was cool and it was all shiny and fun and stuff. And especially, I mean... I was, what, like 21? I was in my early 20s when a lot of that was happening. So it's probably also the Nigerian in me that has made me go, okay, I take it with like a grain of salt. But it was cool.
0: Yeah,
1: it was cool.
0: For sure.
1: Yeah, it was a cool place to be in. And I won't ever say that none of that stuff hasn't played a part in or shaped where I'm at today. Sure. It was all... really important and really helpful stuff, but
0: in a way, yeah, like hype can be a distraction from what you're actually there to
1: 100%, do. 100%. I realize that way more now as well. But it's like, oh, I just want to make music. I actually don't care much about much other stuff. Do you know what I mean? I like art and I like creating stuff. So
0: on the topic of distraction, you don't listen to other artists' music while you're making your records.
1: Yeah.
0: Why is that? What's behind that decision?
1: I think you'll find probably more artists do it than not. You just don't want to subconsciously, unconsciously, whatever it is, like take from other people. And you want to be inspired by things, but don't think you want to be influenced by stuff that you hear. So for me, I actually listen way less to music. I watch more films, documentaries and stuff. I just take in other forms of art.
0: What were you watching while you did this one?
1: Rick and Morty.
0: Really?
1: Lots of Rick and Morty. Yeah.
0: You could have given me like 10 years to guess and I probably wouldn't have picked that.
1: No, Rick and Morty. I watched a bunch of documentaries, to be fair, as well. I watched the Sly Stone documentary. That was funny, because when we made Hair Down, I think everyone had watched it, in like everyone that was working on the album had watched it sort of around a similar time. None of us discussed that with each other, and then we kind of go into the room and we just start vibing out, we're making this song, and all of the tiny ideas we're like putting in or in inputting are... you're kind of going, did you watch the slide? Did you watch the slide documentary? And then we all kind of were like, oh yeah, we watched the slide documentary. It was amazing. But it was like, I love watching cartoons because it just like takes my mind off.
0: Totally.
1: So I just go home, I unwind, put that on, and then I'll probably watch, like, I'm really getting way more into film. So I feel like I'll end up watching, some like art housey type film or something. And
0: I'm talking to Sam Henshaw on the show today. In a minute, you'll hear a live performance of that song he was talking about, Hair Down, which comes a little later in the album when things start to look a bit brighter. That is next on World Cafe.
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0: Welcome back to World Cafe. I'm Raina Duras. My guest today is Sam Henshaw. He has a new album called It Could Be Worse that he made while going through a breakup. I want to talk about the song Hair Down.
1: Yes.
0: Because it's full of what, I mean, you could maybe call affirmations, reminders that life can be hard, but you can get through it.
1: Yeah.
0: It comes quite a bit later in the album than the other songs we've heard you perform today. Mm-hmm. And I know you think about track sequencing a lot.
1: Yeah.
0: Why did this song fit in the second half?
1: The album does get a bit more positive towards the end as it like keeps going. And so for me, I was like, all right, let's give people this and let's just give people something to like scream and sing and chant and like, you know, something that's for people. That's the one song that I will say was for people. But even then, we still wrote it like it's a, you know, for an individual. So. Yeah.
0: You said the song is for people. Mm. You can, when you listen to it on the album, you can feel that it would be maybe a really good sing-along moment in one of your shows.
1: Yeah.
0: Before we hear you play it live,
1: yeah.
0: Tell me how it feels performing this song.
1: It is. It's the sing-along moment in the show. It's also the part of the show I get to rest and not sing.
0: And other people take over.
1: Yeah, because everyone takes over in this state. Yeah, I'm honestly honored because I didn't think, you know, like, I'm not going to sit here and be like, oh, I don't think my album's good. I think it's a good album. Mm-hmm. And I think we made, you know, great songs. But I didn't expect that song to, like, you know, be so important for people. And you really see it at the shows. I think the shows have been a really great reflection of people's relationship with the album. And everyone just, you got people just like eyes closed, just vibing, singing it, just really taking it in. And it's a brilliant, brilliant moment in the show.
0: Well, if you're listening at home right now, feel free to sing along. This is Hair Down, Sam Henshaw, live for World Cafe.

0: Performed live by Sam Henshaw. That was Hair Down on World Cafe. I'm Rena Duras, hanging out with Sam Henshaw today. He has a new album called It Could Be Worse. This is the first album where you've been accompanied by live musicians for the whole thing, right?
1: Yeah.
0: Is that right?
1: Yeah.
0: Why did you make that choice?
1: I've always wanted it.
0: Yeah?
1: I've always wanted it. I grew up in a church, and so I was always used to that sound of just people playing. The first few records I ever heard were live albums. I didn't know what a studio album sounded like until way later on.
0: Really?
1: And I was like, this is boring. Like, why is it so, you know, where are the arrangements? Why is it so, like, quantized and structured and all of that? Where's the crowd? That was the other thing I always found weird. Was like, whenever I heard the studio albums, you don't hear a crowd in it.
0: That's so interesting that's just how you assumed, like, that's what music is.
1: Yeah, I was like, you hear people singing along and you hear crowds and you hear, you know, people cheering after a song's done and all of that sort of stuff. And so I was like, if the next album doesn't, you know, I think when we had started writing the songs as well, we sort of knew. We this was different actually, because we were writing. Normally, I kind of will produce while simultaneously writing. Okay. And this time, we just wrote the whole record, picked the songs that we wanted, and then we produced. And that was obviously like such a fun, amazing experience. But yeah, with that, I think we kind of heard. We were like, this needs to be live.
0: Yeah. You also have the gospel choir in there. You mentioned the church.
1: Funny. I'll tell you a funny.
0: No, well, what is it?
1: It's not a gospel choir. It's not. Just me and one other guy.
0: What?
1: Yeah.
0: Really?
1: Yeah, we just stack up a bunch of vocals, yeah.
0: Wow.
1: Yeah.
0: Okay.
1: Yeah.
0: Well, you did a great job.
1: Yeah, I needed to save money.
0: Fully...
1: Yeah, never. I never
0: I mean,
1: get choirs.
0: I guess I should have looked at the credits, but...
1: Yeah,
0: I just
1: like
0: assumed it was
1: God. We never get choirs.
0: Well, well done.
1: Thank
0: first
1: you.
0: Of all.
1: Appreciate it. Thank you.
0: You mentioned the church a few minutes ago. Mm. I'm curious what your relationship is with that sound of the choir.
1: You know what? It's the same way I feel about hearing a crowd sing. There's something about unison and about, it's almost like that's the one moment when people are actually just unified in doing something. And it's the most beautiful sound ever. Like, and even if there's someone that's like pitchy, there's still so many other people that hold it together that it's still such a beautiful sound. And I just, I don't know. There's just something really, really beautiful about that for me. It's probably not even necessarily like choirs and harmonies, it's just groups of people singing together that really, really hits me.
0: On World Cafe, my guest is Sam Henshaw. His new album is called It Could Be Worse. You have the phrase, it could be worse, tattooed on your hand.
1: I do,
0: I see.
1: Yeah.
0: And that is something that people say, you know, when they're kind of trying to see the bright side of things.
1: Yeah.
0: What does that phrase mean for you?
1: There's just something about it that's kind of funny. I don't know why. There's something about it. I think when you immediately hear that phrase as well, you automatically know that something's happened, but you know that this person's outlook on it is hopeful. Do you know what I mean?
0: Yeah.
1: It's like, I remember when I was coming out with the title for the album, there were just so many things about hearing that one phrase that like, it's quite explanatory when you just hear that phrase. It's like, okay, this is a hopeful person. They've gone through something. They are, you know, they can see the brighter side of things. It makes you curious as to what could have happened to make them say that. But yeah, for me, I think a bunch of us that worked on the album, we actually got this tattooed on us in, you know, wherever, various places I got on my hand. But there was just something about that term and also even like during working on the record, my mum lost her mum. My grandma passed and she had lost, you know, I can get deep into it, I won't, but we lost so many other family members after, like, very shortly after that. And just the way that my mum handled that, and that amount of loss. Her energy and her vibe the entire time was just always, it could be worse. You know, she never said those words verbatim, but it was like, it was always just a hopefulness. It was always, you know, comforting us, you know, I mean, through those moments and stuff. And it was just beautiful. And I think, yeah, to some degree, it's dedicated to my mom. Yeah. I think, yeah.
0: My guest today is Sam Henshaw, World Cafe. The next song we're going to hear you play is called Wait Forever. Before we hear it, what can you tell us about this song?
1: Wait Forever, I think it was still in that sort of same space of like yearning. Mm-hmm. Yeah.
0: Well, let's listen. Here is Wait Forever, Sam Henshaw, live for the World Cafe.

0: Sam Henshaw performing Wait Forever live for World Cafe. That song is on his new album, It Could Be Worse. It is out now. Sam Henshaw's been my guest today. It's been such a pleasure talking to you, Sam. Thank you.
1: Thank you. It's been amazing.
0: I'm Raina Duras. Back in a moment with more World Cafe.

It was a session with Sam Henshaw before the break here on World Cafe. If you'd like to watch that interview, you can at worldcafe.org, or you can subscribe to our YouTube channel, youtube.com/worldcafe. You'll find that interview and a ton of other live performances and full sessions updated all the time. Here's Fine Young Cannibals, I'm Not the Man I Used to Be.

Sam Fender, people watching at the end of this hour of World Cafe. And I want to say thank you to another Sam, Sam Henshaw, the one you heard at the beginning of this hour, for being on the show today. Thanks also to World Cafe senior producer Kimberly Junod for her work on that session. And thanks to our affiliate stations all across the country who bring this show to you, and the whole team here at World Cafe who make it happen. We produce this show.

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0: Prize. I think it's well overdue within Brazilian culture. You know, we know about music. We're becoming to know a lot more about cinema. It's been in the Oscars twice in a row in the last couple of years. It's long overdue that the literature has very wide Anglophone recognition. It's great that it's happening.
1: And we were talking about linguicide earlier, but the good thing about translation is it does bring these stories to wider audiences.
0: Absolutely. And, you know, Ana Paula Maia's literature in particular, as mentioned in your piece, you know, it's very cinematic. So it translates itself very easily to a world of English where we are also very used, perhaps in part because of the American hegemon, culturally speaking, to that way of telling stories, to that very imagetic storytelling. So it's fantastic.
1: Stay with us. Lots more to come from Joanna Romero and James Crabtree. We've got another hour with all the latest news coming from Tenerife and elsewhere. Stay with us.
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0: Yeah, I think that was, I'm sure Wim, I'll call him by first name, too. I think he regretted that. But, I'm always accused, so to speak, or asked about why am I making political films? And I always say, what political films? I'm not making political films.
1: Aaron,
0: I'm making...
1: lovely to see you. Thank you so much for coming in. And thank you to our guests as well.
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This is Sunday Baroque. I'm Suzanne Bona. British writer James Fenton described lullabies as the spell whereby the mother attempts to transform herself back from an ogre to a saint. Even before the recent frenzy of scientific research about the beneficial effects of music on babies' brains, parents instinctively knew that music was a good thing for their kids, I think.

Mezzo-soprano Franziska Gottwald and Venice Baroque performed the aria from Antonio Vivaldi's opera, The Olympiad. 17th century musician Solomon Rossi wrote this setting of the prayer, Lay us down to sleep in peace. It's sung by New York Baroque.

0: Eric Milnes led New York Baroque singing Lay Us Down to Sleep in Peace. It is some of Solomon Rossi's music for the Sabbath. 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
0: 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Lullabies are not necessarily just for babies. Jean-Baptiste Lully worked for France's King Louis in the middle of the 17th century, providing music for everything from dancing and entertainment to the most mundane daily activities. For example, the king's bedchamber was placed in the geographical center of his palace where people could come and watch the wakening and bedtime ceremonies. Chatham Baroque plays some of Lully's bedtime tunes for the king.

0: Chatham Baroque played Jean-Baptiste Lully's trios for the King's Bedtime, Lullabies for Francis King Louis. You can look up more about the music at sundaybaroque.org.
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0: 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The legend surrounding the Goldberg Variations by Johann Sebastian Bach is that a count paid Johann Sebastian Bach to compose some soothing music for his harpsichordist, Johann Gottlieb Goldberg, to play for him on his frequent sleepless nights. Bach's aria and 30 variations are nicknamed the Goldberg Variations. Les Violons du Roi, or the King's Violins, play the opening aria melody and variations 13 through 18.

0: Bernard Labadie led Les Violons du Roi, the King's Violins, playing a suite from the Goldberg Variations by Johann Sebastian Bach, the opening aria melody with variations 13 through 18. Sunday Baroque is produced at WSHU in Fairfield, Connecticut, and funded by the Richard P. Garmany Fund at Hartford Foundation for Public Giving, providing support to institutions that are committed to enriching lives in Connecticut, including Theater Works and Hartford Chorale. Our production team includes Julie Ferdino, Jennifer Basher, Sabrina Garone, Anne Lopez, and I'm Suzanne Bona. This is Sunday Baroque. Pianist Hannah Petri had a little problem. Her toddler daughter couldn't keep her hands off the nice piano. So, Hannah bought the child a cheap plastic recorder to distract her. Well, pretty soon it was obvious that little girl had serious musical talent. She grew up to be a world-famous recorder player, Michaela Petri, who had a mother who nurtured her children's interest and talents. Coming up on Sunday Baroque, you'll hear Hannah Petri playing a sonata by Georg Philipp Telemann with her daughter and son.
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Live from NPR News in Washington, I'm Windsor Johnston. Health officials in Spain say passengers are being removed from the Dutch cruise ship tied to the hunt of

0: cellists Sarah Freiberg and Colleen McGarry-Smith and harpsichordist Michael Sponzeller played Francesco Barsanti's arrangement of the old Scots tune, Oh Dear Mother, What Shall I Do? 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
0: Sunday Baroque is funded by the Friends of Sunday Baroque, including the Schilling Family Foundation, Incorporated. When she became Johann Sebastian Bach's second wife, Anna Magdalena became stepmom to the surviving children from his first marriage and had 13 more with him. The singer and keyboard player was also copyist for some of her husband's compositions. As a token of his love and affection, Bach gave the supermom something he made himself, two folders of music composed by him and by a variety of other composers. Pianist Rochelle Sinnott plays the Partita No. 3, which was included in Bach's Anna Magdalena notebook.

0: soprano Montserrat Figueras, her children, Ariana and Ferran, and her husband, Jordi Savall, performed the 13th century song, All Those Who Count Themselves Friends of Love. This program is funded by the Friends of Sunday Baroque, including the Straub family of Wilton, Connecticut. 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
1: Ada wind ingish nal tosla hadele dot need. 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
0: 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Hilla Pearl is a viol player and a teacher who formed her musical ensemble Sirius Viols, and the group includes her daughter, Martha Pearl, and one of her students, Frauke Hess. The Sirius Viols play Winter Air and Galliard by Christopher Simpson.

anonymous four, sang Mother of Your Father and Daughter, Source of Joy of Women and Wondrous Star of the Sea. It's one of the night songs sung by nuns at a 14th century Spanish convent. Sunday Baroque is produced at the Richard P. Garmany Classical Music Production Suite at WSHU in Fairfield, Connecticut, by Julie Fredino, Jennifer Basher, Sabrina Garone, Ann Lopez, and I'm Suzanne Bona. This is Sunday Baroque. The Bach family were not the only ones to follow in the family tradition of professional music making. For example, harpist Gudrun Haag and her daughter Babette have an ensemble together called Arparimba. Coming up on Sunday Baroque, you'll hear a selection on their album From Baroque to Rag, Impressions for Harp and Marimba.

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0: Sunday Baroque is funded by the Friends of Sunday Baroque, whose generous contributors include the New Family Trust in memory of Joan Cockrell New. Johann Sebastian Bach's Orchestral Suite No. 2 gets a fresh take from flutist Eugenia Zukerman, harpsichordist Anthony Newman, and the Shanghai Quartet.

0: Eloise Gaillard and Ensemble Amaryllis played the Sonata in G Major from 1707 by Elisabeth-Claude Jacquet de la Guerre, composer, harpsichordist, organist, and mom. 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
2: Al-Anon, for those impacted by another's alcoholism and substance abuse, meets each Wednesday from 12 until 1 p.m. at Bethany Christian Reformed Church, located at 1110 South Strong and Gallup. 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A blue Al-Anon sign will be on the open west side door. Once again, it's Al-Anon meetings each Wednesday from 12 to 1 p.m. at Bethany Christian Reformed Church. 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
0: 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Princess Wilhelmina of Bayreuth was an accomplished lute player and a composer. She was a mother of one daughter. She also wrote and published her memoir. Princess Wilhelmina's compositions include an opera, some chamber music, and this harpsichord concerto played by Camerata Oresund.

0: Eni and Barbara Strozzi. You can follow Sunday Baroque on Instagram for fun throwbacks and lots of photos. We're at Sunday_Baroque. Sunday Baroque is produced at the Richard P. Garmany Classical Music Production Suite at WSHU in Fairfield, Connecticut, by Julie Fredino, Jennifer Basher, Sabrina Garone, and Anne Lopez. I'm Suzanne Bona. This is Sunday Baroque.
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2: I'm Nora Rahm with these headlines. Iran today responded to the latest U.S. proposal to end the war. It appears to focus primarily on reopening the Strait of Hormuz to shipping. The Islamic Republic of Iran Broadcasting said that the response is in line with Iran's previous positions. A cruise ship at the center of the hantavirus outbreak is now anchored off Spain's Canary Islands. The passengers are being flown home on planes chartered by their countries. And British Prime Minister Keir Starmer is resisting calls that he resign. After his Labour Party's losses in local elections last week, he told the Observer newspaper he's not going to walk away from the job he was elected to do and plunge the country into chaos. I'm Nora Rahm, NPR News in Washington.

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0: from the Vietnam War in an old shed. He was fascinated, but even in his youth, there was something he couldn't overlook. As an enrolled member of the Las Vegas Paiute tribe, he didn't see himself positively represented in those pages.
1: If they're in a book, if they're in a comic, they were sidekicks, or they were, you know, in the background, or they were the wild savages, the Wild West.
0: Before the modern era of comic books, which started in the 80s, many indigenous characters were stereotypical representations. It wasn't until a friend handed him a new comic book with indigenous characters on the cover, Tribal Force, that he finally saw himself reflected in the drawings.
1: That book right there relit the fire of me doing what I wanted to do, because I didn't see any Native Americans that had their own titles.
0: It was then that Theo started developing elements of the character that would become Captain Paiute. Sitting in an art class at Rancho High School, So would draw superheroes with his classmates.
1: The very first version was very Batman influenced. He had a big cape, big cowl on his head, and big old feather coming out of the back of his head, and he carried a tomahawk. Very stereotypical Native American.
0: But then So found the power of Pa, or water in Paiute, to make his indigenous character extremely powerful.
1: Basically, what he does is he champions water rights, you know, and uses the water from Mother Earth as his power. He can use water any way. I mean, water's dense, you know, he can become, you know, super strong, or he can freeze around the ambient temperature around him. He can create ice, or he can create steam, or he can create anything with water.
0: So then tried to pursue a career in comics, but grew frustrated with the mixed feedback he'd get from publishers. He eventually shelved the project for the better part of 15 years. However, during that time, comic book publishers began to place greater emphasis on diversity and inclusion in their comics. Marvel Comics in particular pushed for not just diverse characters, but also diverse people behind the scenes. That includes other Native American characters like Daredevil's Echo. She's deaf and has Choctaw roots.
2: It's important for kids to see themselves represented in comic books. It's also important for kids to see the other represented in comic books.
0: That's Ben Morris, a lecturer of journalism and media studies at the University of Nevada, Las Vegas. Before that, he worked at Marvel for about a decade. Morris also grew up reading comic books, and in many ways, they were his first encounters with minority communities while growing up in his predominantly white suburban neighborhood.
2: I think for a long time you had primarily white male storytellers, and it's those people trying to encapsulate a story that's not fully theirs. There's nothing wrong with that, but I think you really need that first-person perspective.
0: And telling stories from an indigenous perspective is exactly what convinced So to pull Captain Paiute off the shelf in 2010.
1: I wanted something for our kids, our youth, the Native youth, to look up to. You know, there's a superhero who looks like me, lives on the reservation like I do, and actually knows what goes on here.
0: Captain Paiute grew up on Indian country, on a fictional reservation called the Las Vegas Valley Paiute Reservation, and works as a hydrologist at his tribe and visits other reservations. He also has the power to harness Pa, Mother's power, to fight villains such as Bad Medicine, a witch doctor that comes from a fenced-off grave at a tribal cemetery. So far, So has published several issues of his Captain Paiute comic book and distributed them throughout the Las Vegas Valley and at comic book conventions. And when he hands them out, he gets to see indigenous children get excited.
1: Kids who like, oh wow, this is cool looking, this is awesome. And it's, for me, that's the ultimate kudos right there. That's the ultimate pat on the back as the kids.
0: For So, he hopes the ultimate takeaway is that Native Americans need to be their own storytellers, not Hollywood. Jimmy Romo, KNPR News.
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0: You will go to a place where the grass grows on the water, and that's where you'll build your home.
1: Timothy Smoke has heard this prophecy their whole life, the one about how the Anishinaabe came to build their homes around Minomon.
0: One of the oldest stories that we've ever heard from Minomon is how it was gifted to the Anishinaabe. Our people were starving. It was almost at the time of like a deep

0: freeze. And through that, people call it revelation or prophecy. But there was a helper we call him a trickster.
1: That trickster shared the secrets of Manoman, or wild rice. They gave directions on where to find it and how to prepare this source of nourishment. The long, slender, dark brown grain that grows on the water was a lifeline for the people.
0: And that story is so old that many nations have heard that story and shared that story. Even ones in like Minnesota or even in the States, they share the same story of that connection of like how Manoman was a gift to us through creation, right? And like for us to survive, we had to travel. We had to go to find this place. And then if you look at the Alderville First Nation flag, you'll see like on that canoe, yes, there is the turtle's back. Then you'll see two rice harvesters sitting there harvesting wild rice. Like how pivotal that is to our community, right? We know it's not just like contemporary, it is generational.
1: As a wild rice harvester, Timothy holds a rare responsibility. Harvesters are few and far between. Timothy knows that it's important to pick it up and pass it on, because their elders taught them that as long as one person knows, then we will all know.
0: It is our ancestors. It is the oldest thing before us.
1: Sego, Tansi, Uju, hello. This is Unreserved. I'm Phelan Johnson, in for Rosanna Deerchild. Timothy Smoke knew that they wanted to become a wild rice harvester after they were drawn by its rich, earthy aroma.
0: Those who know the smell of roasted wild rice, it is like medicine to you.
1: Now they harvest and teach about this staple food in Alderville First Nation, a practice maintained for generations.
0: If you ever sit in a canoe with wild rice, you're sitting in a place where your ancestors sat.
1: Plus, ever heard of a clam garden? Western science only started talking about them in the 1990s, but coastal indigenous people have cared for these biodiverse wonders for millennia.
2: One of the clam gardens that I've worked on is over 4,000 years old, and they've been maintained by our ancestors almost continuously.
1: Sky Augustine is leading a clam garden restoration along the West Coast. And Saya Masu is growing a kelp forest for his nation.
3: We are growing kelp to transplant into the wild.
1: This water wilderness is the perfect home for herring and their eggs, or roe.
3: Oh, roe on kelp is so yummy. I know all of our members are asking and wishing for us to deliver some roe on kelp to them. And that's what I hope for in coming years.
1: Today, Indigenous communities that are revitalizing traditional aquaculture rooted in ancestral knowledge to cultivate new life on the waters. In Anishinaabe Mohan, wild rice is called Manoman, which means the good berry. Timothy Smoke gathers it each season near Alderville First Nation, the same way their ancestors did for generations. For Timothy, this isn't a pastime, it's a birthright. It's how they feed their family, reconnect with the land, and live out teachings passed down by elders. Each push of the canoe through the slow-moving water, and each grain collected is part of a larger relationship, one rooted in care, reciprocity, and survival. Here's Timothy's conversation with Rosanna Deerchild.
4: So when did you start harvesting Manoman?
0: Actively, independently myself, as an adult, last 12 years. So when I became a father, it's like, okay, start actively doing this myself. But to say where I originally started, I mean, as a child, right? I mean, growing up in Alderville, my aunts and my uncles and my extended family, they were always harvesting wild rice, right? So it was something I was always exposed to, even as I went through my adolescence, even into my teens, and as I am an adult now, right? So
4: really, there's no start or finish, right?
0: Right. Yeah, exactly.
4: And why did you want to, you know, get involved in harvesting wild rice or Manoman?
0: Well, in our area, it's a really sought out, rare responsibility. You hear people, they say they're hunters, they're fishermen, they're anglers, but then there's wild rice harvesters, and they're far and few between, and there's not enough people doing it, for one. So as I got older and into my mid-20s, you start to see, like, the older ones are getting older, to be honest, right? They're getting kind of not retiring, but they're not as agile as they'd like to be. They need the help, right? So as I started picking it up, started realizing that half the work is me going out and pulling my uncle through the rice, right? So from there, yes, it's a responsibility, but also it's like to realize that we have a food source that's so close to us, but so true to us as well, right? I remember going out specifically, I think in 2016, and I remember one older lady saying, like, well, as long as Tim knows where it is, then we're okay. I was like, that's a lot of responsibility, but also knowing that, like, if as long as one person knows, then we'll know.
4: Mm-hmm. Yeah, absolutely. Now, I understand that wild rice is quite a long process, you know, in terms of preparing it. Can you describe a little bit of the process of harvesting and then preparing the wild rice?
0: You have two different processes right there, right? That harvesting process, as much as you can say go out in your canoe and start gathering, that monitoring process really starts like end of June, even as early as May, because we're having to check those waterways to see if how high the water is, if there's any impacts in those waterbeds. And then through that change of season, say towards early summer, we start to see that grass grow in the water. And that's how we know, it's almost like a green mat across the waters. And that's how we know the rice is actually relatively healthy. Through that, then we monitor till, let's say, mid-August to end of August. We start to see it stand up. We actually start to see it flowering. So a lot of people think that wild rice just naturally stands tall, but it goes through this progression, right? Through that progression, it starts to ripen. And then we start to see these green, maybe dark, almost black rice kernel. And you'll see the purple flowers that come with it as well. And then through that, that's when we harvest. So we bring our canoe through, offer our tobacco, offer our samma, but also we make sure we go through and check those rice beds to actually make sure that they're actually ripening at the, you know, an accurate and proper stage, right? And if there are some that are not ready to harvest, we make sure we just mark it or flag it so that maybe in a few days it will be ripened, right? Like, it's not like we just go in one day and that's it. Like, it's a continual process over 3-4 days, right? Mm-hmm. And then you have the processing. Some people may have different styles of doing it, but for us, after the canoe, what we do is we take that rice and we soak it for 4 or 5 days, give or take. What that does is, I've said this to others, and it might seem a little bit mean and inconsiderate, but bugs love wild rice just as much as we do. So mm-hmm. we have to choke out those bugs, because if we don't, whatever you harvest will be, like, diminished. It'll be, like, maybe a tenth of what you actually harvest, because bugs will eat it, even if it's underwater, right? So you have to, like, continuously choke them out. Through that, there's a 5-day drying process that I follow. And then through that, then it's when we roast, we parch, we dance, and then we winnow that rice. And that can take depends on your gathering. It can be done over a day, over 2 days, over a week. Mm-hmm. You want to get it done before the winter comes, right? So.
4: Yeah. Yeah. When you're harvesting the rice, when you're out there in your canoes, how are you harvesting it?
0: There's a method that we call thrashing or knocking. We have our ricing sticks. People call them knockers. But what we do is when we're in our canoe, say I'm in the back, I have someone in the front, they're pulling. They're pulling me through. When I'm in the back, I'm taking, say, my left hand. I'm bringing my arm across to those standing reeds, and I'm bringing that stalk over. And with my right hand, like a brush or a thrash, right? And what that does is it sends all that rice right in the canoe. Majority speaking, it does. But there are times where it'll reseed itself. There's been times where, jokingly, when we actually do that knocking and thrashing, with my brother specifically, it's kind of fun, where you actually can hit the person you're paddling with. They definitely feel it. I call it Anishinaabe acupuncture, because it kind of just hooks them, right? But it's fun, and it makes the work more gentle, right? Because as much as you can romanticize the idea of harvesting wild rice, it is work, right? So it's not something to take so lightly.
4: And then the other process of preparing it, so you're taking it, and what is it looking at? What am I looking at? Because, you know, when I think of wild rice, I'm thinking of those little, you know, dark seeds, and, you know, but it takes a while to get there.
0: Yeah, it takes a very thorough process to get there. You're basically looking at, like, a green kernel with like rice chaff. So it can, like, as the kernel can look maybe say half inch to an inch long, that chaff that surrounds it is probably about 2 inches, right? It literally looks like a seed, and like with the little tail on the end of it as well. And it's green, it's not exactly fully ripened yet, but then through that roasting process, that's where you start to dehydrate the seed and actually start to see that black kernel or that dark kernel that most would be common to see, right?
4: And so you're going to take all of that off. You said something earlier that caught my attention. You said that you have to, you know, roast the seeds, and then there's a dance involved somewhere. Where is this dancing coming up here?
0: You dance the rice, believe it or not, yeah. I've told one non-Indigenous guy, like, you dance the rice? I was like, yeah, like, I'll show you. I'll bring you over and show you, because in my backyard, it looks like a horse stable, but it's like I have a frame built so that I can actually dance my rice and actually relax while I'm doing it. So that there's the roasting part where we roast the rice. It dehydrates it. Also, it loosens it from that kernel. And then through that, we go to the dancing process. So, like, I have dug pits in my backyard where I put on my moccasins, and I'll lay a tarp down. And then in that little bowl, that little hole, that's where I'll put the rice. And then for, like, say, a handful of rice that we've parched, it'll take about a half hour to actually dance it out. And through that, you can kind of hear it releasing from the chaff, right? And through that, like, you start to lift that chaff up, and you can actually see the seed sitting at the bottom, right? Very gentle way of processing it. As much as it sounds like you're stepping on it, you're not. You're actually providing a little bit of, how do I say it, that removal, right? It's gentle, right? So, yeah, from that, yeah, there's the winnowing process as well, which is another step off. See, you may have seen people taking large sheets of, like, canvas or blankets and, like, throwing it up to the wind. I don't like to lose my rice, because you can, like, you got to trust your people, your family. You can start family arguments over this, right? But it's like, knowing you want to make sure that seed actually stays with you, or you don't want to waste it, essentially. What I do is I'll take winnowing trays, like little trays, about 7 inches by 7 inches, like a rectangle. Some people use birch bark. Some people even use pie plates, whatever works, right? And what we do is we slowly winnow to the wind. And as that chaff blows, that seed actually drops back into our dancing spot, essentially, right? So,
4: what a beautiful process!
0: It's very beautiful, and like it's as much as we talk about, like, it can be hard work. Like, there's community gathering and family gathering and sharing in that time, right? Mm-hmm. Yeah.
4: Do you ever wonder how did our ancestors figure that out?
0: Like, before the parching process, dancing was always the process, right? It was always there. It would be dried for several days. That dancing process was the most pivotal process in processing it, right? So,
4: Indigenous people, we like to dance.
0: Right. Yeah. Yeah, that's it. Like, you dance for anything. For rice, you dance for it. Yeah.
4: Absolutely. And so what do you do once you've harvested, you've prepared it, you've danced it, you've winnowed? What do you do with the rice that you harvest?
0: So what I have when I'm finished with the dried rice, what I do is I'm looking at it right now in my kitchen. I have this big birch bark basket. It's like a container. Old style Rubbermaid, not kidding. But it's like old style. It's a container, giant container. And like that's all my rice for the year. What I put in there is for like weekly eating, but then also I have some that I put aside for family. For like my mother or my brothers or whoever needs it, right? Because it's something that you can go buy it, but it's different when you can actually share it from your own, and there's more value in that, right? There's even a different taste.
4: What are some of the, you know, the challenges that you and other Indigenous people who practice this currently face when they're, you know, exercising their right to harvest wild rice?
0: It's really about you're talking about colonial impacts, right? You wouldn't think, but it's very real that when we go to these rice beds, there's like private dockage that is the barrier to these rice beds, right? Like before, you know, private land and trailer parks and cottages, essentially, we had full access and we knew when to go to these rice beds when they were ready, right? But we've had to build relations, but also look at the hurdles that we've, you know, have to face to access these beds, because some of the rice beds are occupied by cottagers, and sometimes we don't feel safe. So, like, it changes our relationship with that rice bed. Like, there's a plant there that's older than us. So understanding, like, having access to that and being able to embrace that ecosystem, essentially, for us, like, I don't mind going through those spaces and creating a channel with my canoe to ensure that those people have safe access to their waterway, right? But it's all in conversation, right? That gives you a glimpse anyways, right?
4: Yeah, yeah. So access through private land to the water is, you know, can be a little challenging for sure. But in terms of, you know, food sovereignty, indigenous food sovereignty, what role does wild rice play in that situation?
0: Well, in my own community, like for wild rice, I mean, it is next to gold. It is like the most, like, yeah, you can have wild game, you can have caviar, but like also Manoman is different. Manoman is its own existence. Like, how far that sea goes back for us, like, when we talk about, like, food sovereignty, like, it is our dictator of sovereignty, if anything. Like, we base our lives around these seasons for a reason, and Manoman is pivotal to that, right? In the last 10 years, I've seen a resurgence of wild rice harvesters, people who want to know and learn, and it's one of those practices that you can't really learn in a textbook.
4: Mm-hmm. So in terms of resurgence, where is that coming from? Who is leading that and who is involved?
0: I will name drop one main person in Southern Ontario. And it's not me. It's Jeff Beaver from Alderville First Nation. He's done a lot of work over the last, I'll say 30 years, but I'll say his whole life really, because it's something he's always done, is monitor wild rice in Southern Ontario. I would say wild rice would probably not be where it is if it wasn't for him. He was one of my mentors. He's a good friend. If you have one person that can pick that knowledge up and carry it, like, how much that can do for others, right?
4: Yeah. And why did you want to pick it up and carry it beyond this idea that your people have been doing this for millennia? What was your reason? What was your moment that you wanted to pick that seed, dance that seed, minnow that seed, and share it?
0: There's not one reason, but after, like, I've started harvesting and processing myself, when I finished that process, there was a smell that just stuck with me. And it's like, those who know the smell of roasted wild rice, it is like medicine to you, right? So, like, through that, it's like, that's the feeling and that's that smell and connection that I want. Because to go farther back, it might seem like a far out thought, but to think that was a smell that your ancestors had or had smelled, and even go farther back, even when, like, if you ever sit in a canoe with wild rice, you're sitting in a place where your ancestors sat. To visit a place like that, how easily we can get distracted in the world, but something so simple as visiting the places where your ancestors sat, something anyone can do, but it's just doing it, right? That's why I do it.
4: Mm.
0: Yeah.
4: And if you could, you know, see through the eyes of your future, you know, descendants, what do you hope that they will do in terms of carrying this forward?
0: I hope that they will protect it, but also help it flourish the way it was intended to, because Southern Ontario used to be the hotbed for wild rice. Where Rice Lake is, if anyone knows there, if you know where Rice Lake is, and on Southern Ontario, that's, it was like downtown for Indigenous people, right? Because of the wild rice that sat in that lake, right? So the dream and the hope is that, like, we have that much rice. You know, it might not happen in my lifetime, but there's always hope.
4: Mm. Well, thank you so much for your time today, Timothy.
0: Thank you. Glad to share. Good watch.
1: Timothy Smoke is Anishinaabe. They are a knowledge holder and firekeeper from Alderville First Nation. This is Unreserved on CBC Radio 1, Sirius XM, U.S. Public Radio, and Native Voice 1. I'm Phelan Johnson. Gardening is a pastime many of us enjoy. You get some soil, plant some seeds, maybe put some edging stones around it to keep the plant secure, and with some love and tender care, something grows. Now, replace that edging with boulders and the soil with seawater, and you have a clam garden. Indigenous people along the Pacific coast have used this technique to slow the ocean tide and create ideal conditions for clams. And if the ocean is a garden, then Sky Augustine is a gardener.
2: We restored two ancestral walled beaches. One of them is over 824 meters long, and we restored over 200 meters of the rock wall there so far. And the other is about 100 meters long, and so we restored the entirety of that rock wall.
1: In a few minutes, Sky Augustine tells us how the return of clam gardens feed body and spirit along the West Coast. But first, water is life is something our ancestors have always known. They probably didn't use words like aquaculture or aqua farming. Instead, they listened to the land and the waters they've lived on since time immemorial. They developed a relationship and learned how it would sustain their people. Today, rooted in that knowledge, a new generation is strengthening and revitalizing community through aquaculture. Siamasu is from a small village on the west coast of British Columbia. His community has been there for over 10,000 years, taking care of its lush old-growth forests, salmon, and herring populations. Kelp was once a dynamic part of this ecosystem, but it's now on the decline. Saya is the Lands and Resources Director for the Clalkwit First Nation. His work to reestablish balance to the area's ecosystem spans decades, and kelp is an important part of this. He spoke with Rosanna in April.
3: It's an honor to be here to share this story with you.
4: Tell me about Opetsit Village. What does the name mean?
3: It's written Opetsit, but it's actually pronounced properly Hupetsit, and the root word is Hupath in the Nuchanoff language, and Hupath means sun and moon in our language, so it translates to mean the place where the sun and moon always shine, which is quite true. It's got a mountain in behind to protect it, and it's south-facing, and in the summer when all the fog comes in, all the fog hangs on all the islands in the peninsula while Opetsit is sitting in sunshine.
4: Amazing.
3: It's a wonderful place.
4: That sounds magical.
3: Certainly.
4: And how would you describe your village and the land that surrounds it?
3: It's our capital city. It's been there for 10,000 years for continuous occupation. It's got under a couple hundred people that live there. You can only access it by boat. And the Tlalquit Nation's homeland, its traditional territory, encompasses Vancouver Island's largest lakes, freshwater lakes, and two other watersheds in the island of Mears Island. And a good portion of our territory has been protected and prevented from deforestation. So we have really lush old growth forests, really clean drinking water. It's an amazing place.
4: It does sound amazing. And what role does kelp play in your community?
3: Well, kelp used to be much more abundant in our ancestors' time. The hunting of the sea otter for the fur trade decimated the otter populations. And that led to a proliferation of urchin, sea urchin, and they consume sea kelp. So a lot of our kelp forests have disappeared, and they're in a state of recovery still. And it's an important part of our ecosystem because kelp is a place where herring spawn, and so without the kelp forest, it negatively impacts so many different species.
4: And for people who might not have seen kelp, like this landlocked indigeni, what can you tell us about where it grows and what does it look like and all that neat stuff?
3: Kelp is it grows from the ocean floor. It likes to have access to sunlight, and it grows really fast, like sometimes a whole meter in a day when the time and temperature is right. And it grows from the floor, ocean floor upwards, reaching to the surface. So it's like a copper-colored plant, rather thick, maybe the thickness of my pinky in a cylinder tube going up. And to the top of the plant is a bulb that is filled with air, and that is what is helping this plant grow to float to the top of the water and the ocean, And then it spans a nice big long tendril, a long feathery tendril that's on the surface, and that's collecting sunlight and ultraviolets and feeding the plant with sunlight once it reaches the top and starts to grow those long tendrils. And so a kelp forest can be just a big soupy, acres of just soupy kelp tendrils. Especially if you're swimming in it, it's really hard. You can get really tangled in kelp.
4: Yeah, I'd imagine so. Like being stuck in a big bowl of noodles.
3: Yeah, exactly. That's a really good way of putting it.
4: And what does it need to grow besides, obviously, sunlight? What conditions are optimal?
3: Well, you can't have steep terrain that just plummets straight down into the ocean. We do need shoreline. It anchors itself to the ocean floor in rocks, so it's not growing in sand. And then temperature and length of daylight will help it achieve that growth rate that I was describing. Mm-hmm. However, the plant can thrive through all four seasons.
4: Amazing. And, as we know, all life is connected. What does kelp do, to help its own ecosystem? What then does it go off into the web?
3: Yeah, that's a really good question, Rosanna. It's hard not, when we talk about interconnectedness of everything as First Nation people, it's hard not to talk about so many different species when we just want to talk about one.
4: Yeah.
3: If there was core samples of our old growth trees taken a couple decades ago, and it had shown that 33% of the DNA in our old growth trees was salmon DNA. So that's bears and eagles bringing it up into the trees and dropping them. And that's what led to the proliferation of our great forests. Well, salmon also need a kelp forest. They'll hug the shoreline all the way up to Haida Gwaii and grow up there for 3 to 4 years. But on their migration route, they need this kelp forest to hide and thrive in as well. We talk about salmon as a key species. Well, herring is also a key species. Nushanoth people, if you were to ask how to best manage the ocean resources, and you want to ask the society that's been here for 10,000 years, Nuchanoth people would say, we don't commercially harvest herring. They spawn 3 or 4 times in their lifetime. So why would you kill and harvest those herring? We actually would only harvest the eggs that spawn onto kelp. And so each of the adult herring is the herring that teaches the new eggs that are born. They're the adults that teach them how to come back to spawn on the kelp. They're not like salmon, which have like magnetic sensors in their brain to tell them exactly which puddle they spawned in when they were a baby. Herring actually just follow the adults. So if you're out there harvesting and killing all the adult herring, you're actually really impacting the herring fishery. So Nuchanoth people didn't harvest herring on an aggressive manner like that, because herring go to feed the Chinook salmon, which is a species that literally just goes out and comes back and returns to the river for you to consume. And that herring goes out to feed the whales. And when one whale can feed your entire nation, we were developing management systems to cater to abundance, to live in abundance, where our people would harvest all summer and the chiefs would collect their tithe and pieces and preserve the salmon and preserve the berries. In our potlatch laws were such that our chiefs were required to give that away at potlatches in the winter. The more a chief could give away, the greater the chief would be. Mm. Our society laws that the most powerful are there to take care of the weakest. And all of this, when we talk about otters and kelp and herring and cedar trees and salmon and whales, it's just all interconnected. And it's actually just a really beautiful network. And a way to manage the land to lead to a place where we're all thriving.
4: Mm. Wow, that is such a fragile. If one of those things, goes into decline or is interrupted, then it affects the whole web, as it were. And so what is your community doing to, help with kelp restoration? Kelpstoration?
3: Yeah, kelpstoration. That's what it is we are growing kelp to transplant into the wild, which is hard to do because the kelp has to grow and attach to a rock. So what we have is a rather innovative project. It's never been done in BC. It's been done in South in Oregon, I believe. But we anchor two blocks down the ocean and span a line of rope between the two anchors on the ocean floor. There's buoys that are attached to that line to float the line off the ocean floor, because we're going to, in the rope that is floating now off the ocean floor, we're attaching rocks that have been, with an elastic band, we have a seed of kelp that's attached to the rock, and then that rock is suspended on this line that is suspended off the ocean floor. And then it'll take about 3 months for the kelp to grow before we can take that rock off the suspended line and throw it in the ocean where it's appropriate habitat for it, where it'll have the sunlight. Hopefully it'll take its roots off the rock or and grow into the rocks on the shoreline. And then hopefully that will allow it to germinate and foster some wild kelp fields of our own again.
4: That is so cool. Where did you find or discover or come up with this idea?
3: I'm grateful to have great partnerships in Redfish Restoration Society, and they have a good team of biologists, and we've been partnering on restoring rivers, repairing broken river systems that were broken from logging in the 50s, 60s, 70s. And so we have a good team of biologists and restoration experts that are always looking for the best way, the most innovative ways to return our territories to abundance. And then our great partners were like, hey, we should try this. Would you like to? And I was like, of course. So we have an aquaculture tenure. We have a license from DFO called a license to grow, which is an aquaculture license. And we're not growing anything for market. We're just literally just growing something and then transplanting it to the wild to help accelerate the recovery.
4: And so how is it going? Where are you in the process right now?
3: We are a couple months away from our first release of wild kelp. So they've been growing about a month and a half or so. So we still have another month and a half before we can try this out.
4: Yeah. Are you excited? How are you feeling about it right now?
3: I'm optimistic. I think I think we're going to have a successful transplant. And I think time will tell if where we've released it in a couple of years, we see a little field of kelp. That's going to be the true test. Yeah. But I'm optimistic that with good intention and best practices, we're going to achieve that.
4: Clearly you're excited and optimistic, as you say. What does, you know, what would that success mean to you personally?
3: For me, it's about being able to consume some spawn on kelp from herring. Our nation hasn't had our own spawn on kelp. In the 30 years I've been home as manager, we've never harvested our own spawn on kelp out of our own waters. Herring come in and they get to their spawning grounds and eelgrass beds. The males start to trigger the females to release eggs. It's just a big cloud of eggs and milt, and that's the nature of how they procreate. The eggs float and they become fertilized and they become really sticky onto eelgrass and kelp. And New Channel people would float our own buoys in with branches. Or you could harvest wild kelp and float that in, and then you go capture your buoy and pull out a big harvest of rowan kelp.
4: Wow.
3: Or rowan hemlock boughs. But rowan kelp is tastier when you use rowan spruce branches or hemlock boughs. You get a little bit of a lemony taste from the branches, like a little bit of that citrusy. So the kelp one, you can just bite right through and consume the kelp. Whereas a branch, you have to like pull all the eggs off and get the pine needles away from your dinner. So it's really nice to have kelp as a way to harvest.
4: So the kelp would be what, like the vegetable side or the salad?
3: Yeah. Yes. Yeah, it becomes like a kelpy lettuce with eggs on both sides of it.
4: Wow.
3: Roe on kelp is so yummy. It is just a real treat to have. And I know all of our members are asking and wishing for us to deliver some roe on kelp to them. And That's what I hope for in coming years.
4: Sign me up.
3: Mm-hmm. Yeah. Yes, it's delicious. A little bit of boil it up for just a brief few minutes in some butter, even salt and pepper. Delicious.
4: Why do you think it's important that indigenous communities, you know, lead this restoration of not just kelp, but of the ecosystem?
3: Well, this one's pretty obvious to me as the society that understands the system better than Department of Fisheries and Oceans in Ottawa. We've encountered so many examples where British Columbia and Canada have walked away, turned a blind eye to management, turned a blind eye to broken rivers. Literally, this river that we've been restoring was logged in the 50s, 60s, and 70s. And so for, you know, in the last 40 years, BC was ignorant to how many fish are dying annually. And only through us caring as a nation that our grandchildren have to inherit these fisheries were we investing in with our partnerships and fundraising and grant writing to rebuild and restore that river. So the same would go for our kelp forests. If we know that they're an integral part of our ecosystem and management, then we're gonna take that on as a nation to try and get us back to a system of abundance.
4: Yeah. Well, thank you so much for your time today.
3: Thank you as well. Thanks for your interest, and it's lovely to meet you. Thank you so much.
1: Sayamasu is the Lands and Resources Director for the Clalkwit First Nation. You're listening to Unreserved on CBC Radio 1, Sirius XM, U.S. Public Radio, and Native Voice 1. I'm Phelan Johnson. Today, how Indigenous people are strengthening community through aquaculture. Skye Augustine grew up around the ocean. She heard stories about clam digging, but it wasn't until she was in her late teens that she started to learn about clam gardens and about how her nation and nations up and down the West Coast have been cultivating clams for millennia, until their aquaculture tradition was disrupted. For almost 20 years, Skye has been working hard to bring clam gardens back to the coast. Skye is a member of the Chemainus Nation. She's an assistant professor with the Center for Indigenous Fisheries at the University of British Columbia. Here's her conversation with Rosanna.
4: So first of all, what is a clam garden?
2: A clam garden is a beach that has been modified to grow lots of clams. And so they're characterized by a rock wall at the very low tide line, and that rock wall shifts the slope of the beach. And so instead of it being steep, the lowest part of the beach is higher and the highest part of the beach is lower. And that expands the area for clams to grow. And it also creates conditions so that they grow more quickly and that they are more likely to survive.
4: And how long have clam gardens been around for?
2: One of the clam gardens that I've worked on is over 4,000 years old. And it could be as old as 4,500 years old. And this clam garden has lived through rising sea levels and continues to be harvested today.
4: Wow.
2: And yeah, they've been maintained by our ancestors almost continuously.
4: So help me picture this. I'm seeing a wall, and then is it just covered in clams, or... I'm picturing like a Stonehenge sort of situation here. What am I looking at?
2: So if you were gardening in your backyard and you lived on a slope, you might build a wall to hold in some of the soil that would flatten the space behind it where you would grow all your vegetables. It's very much the same idea, but on our beaches.
4: Ah, okay. Got it.
2: So we have a rock wall at the low tide line, and then there is a sediment flat, a terrace behind it, and it's in that terrace that you get clams growing.
4: Very cool. And what disrupted the maintenance of these clam gardens?
2: You know, people stopped being able to access the clam garden, some clam gardens. The knowledge of how and why in some families was lost or reduced through residential schools. And then there was really heavy commercial clam fisheries that depleted a lot of the clam populations through the region. So it made it a lot less effective, I guess, for people to be going out and digging clams. Clam gardens are new to a lot of people, and they're more well known now, but they were not recognized by the Western world or Western scientists until kind of the early 2000s. Hmm. And I think part of that is because the rock walls are hidden under the water for a lot of the year, and partially because clam gardens have ancestrally were cared for by elders and children and women. And so they weren't talked about in a lot of the kind of ethnographies that have shaped the way that our people are perceived by settlers.
4: Mm. And so what was your experience, you know, with clams, learning about clams, interacting with the clam gardens growing up?
2: So my grandma grew up on a little tiny island off of Chemainus Bay, and she would be woken up and given a potato bag, and she could go back to sleep when her potato bag was full of either clams or oysters, whatever they were harvesting that day. And so I grew up with lots of stories of clams. I grew up eating clams mostly in things like clam chowder or sometimes clam fritters. And it wasn't until I was a teenager that I actually started to go digging for clams with my grandma. It was then that I started to realize the places that we were digging were the same places that she was digging clams for with her grandmother. It was her and other people that talked about how important it is for our people to regain access to our shellfish, including clams. And that kind of set the mission for my life, most of my adult career.
4: What was the moment, though, for you when, as you were maybe gathering clams or speaking with your elders on those beaches, what was your moment when you knew that this was something that you were going to take on and bringing back the clamming beaches?
2: One of my elders was describing how, you know, it's a right of our people. It's the right of our people, and it's our responsibility to care for our beaches and to make sure that there's enough food for not only our communities, but all of the more than human animals and other parts of the system. And they said, you know, we need to bring our clams back. And in order to do that, we need to bring our people back to the beaches to care for them. We're cared for by our ancestors. And I thought, wow, what a tangible, optimistic vision for the future. And it allows me to be on the ocean and also to invest in something, making a world that is more abundant for my daughter and for my great-grandchildren.
4: Mm-hmm. And when you started your work with Clam Gardens, were there many other people doing that work?
2: I had the opportunity to learn from the few people who had started doing that work. And luckily for us, Kwaksi Stella Wathana, the late clan chief Adam Dick, had learned how to build a clam garden by his grandparents. His grandparents took him out onto the islands to prevent him from going to residential schools. And as a kid, he learned how to build a clam garden. And so it was his conversations with coastal geomorphologist John Harper and biologist Mary Morris that really kind of brought clam gardens to the attention of Western scientists. And I think that his sharing of those teachings really sparked a lot of motivation in a lot of neighboring communities, including my own, to recover our own ability to feed ourselves.
4: Mm-hmm. Did you say he was a clam chief?
2: He was a clan chief.
4: Oh, I thought you said clam chief. I'm like, that's a cool job. No. That's very specific, but cool. Tell me about your clam garden restoration project.
2: So we started clam garden restoration in the Southern Gulf Islands, and it was led by Hulkaminam and Wasanich nations. And so we restored two ancestral walled beaches. One of them is over 824 meters long, and we restored over 200 meters of the rock wall there so far. And the other is about 100 meters long, and so we restored the entirety of that rock wall. And so I had the fortune of doing research on this to look at what happens to our beaches when we reinstitute our ancestral care practices.
4: Hmm. What does clam guarding actually involve? Like, what does it look like?
2: It looks like a lot of people on beaches, and when the tide is out, people are digging in the beach with rakes or potato rakes. We're taking out cobbles out of the beach so that the beach is easier to dig in, and we're building up the rock walls. We're moving rocks. We're digging. And then one of the other really important parts of clam gardening is spending time together. So often there'll be time where we share stories. If we're there in the winter, when clams are safe to eat, then often we'll have a fire and we will share food afterward. And so that's one of the beautiful things about clam gardening, I think, is that we get to move our bodies and we get to work for the future, but we also just get to spend time together. I've learned so much about some of the places that I'm visiting, and also just more and more about the people that I get to spend time with.
4: How is it that the clams are attracted to these wall gardens or grow? Or I don't even know what a clam does. Does it grow? Does it move? What happens? You're talking to somebody who's landlocked and has no idea.
2: Clams have two valves and they grow surrounded by sand or gravel. And in our case, they really like to grow in broken up shell, like barnacle shell or other clam shell, and gravel so that the water can get through. And when they're babies, larvae, they float through the water and then they attach to a piece of barnacle or to a piece of shell. And at that point, they're smaller than you can usually see with your eye. And then they burrow, and then they spend the rest of their life living in the beach.
4: Hmm. Well, thank you for that. I had no, there's no such thing as a dumb question.
2: There is not. It's true.
4: And so what did your restoration project achieve? How successful has it been?
2: After 3 to 4 years of restoration, we saw an increase in the number of clams at both of the walled sites, and that was driven largely by small clams. And that's a pretty exciting result, because these are places, when we think about somewhere that's existed for 4,000 years, and within 3 to 4 years of bringing our people back, we're seeing more clams, and really importantly, we're seeing more small clams. Yeah, which, you know, is exciting for the scientist in me. And when I sit with one of my elders, you know, and when I look back on it, in one of the first conversations we had about how clam gardens work, he talked about, well, the walls trap the seeds. And that's exactly what our science shows.
4: Mm-hmm. And in terms also of community engagement and, you know, cultural restoration, how successful has it been?
2: Through the time that the restoration project was kind of taking place, so over the last 12 years, there were over 100 Indigenous people who were able to visit the beach each year, and who were reconnecting, sharing knowledge, harvesting, eating our ancestral foods. Mm-hmm. And it's been thousands of hours of not only our people, but also volunteers who are coming to help out, who are excited about being able to contribute to building a vibrant future.
4: Oh, that sounds amazing. And so then why are clam gardens and the restoration of these clam gardens important to, first of all, your community, your nation, and to you?
2: Clam gardening, I think clam gardening is important because it's us reclaiming our ability to feed ourselves, and it's us reclaiming our relationships with the natural world around us. One of the people that I work with has described it to me as our people and our elders have spent so much energy protecting and preserving and then recovering so many parts of our culture. And so, you know, that we saw that happen with our ceremony. It went underground. People risked so much to preserve that knowledge and to bring it back. And that's how we share our governance systems. And it's through restoring these ways of life that we recover our ability to feed ourselves. And so there are communities all over the west coast of BC now that are taking on this charge. And there's also communities in Alaska and Washington State who are working to bring back clam gardening, sometimes for food, sometimes as climate change adaptation, sometimes as classrooms, so that we can pass these teachings down.
4: Mm-hmm. And finally, Sky, what is your hope for the future of clam gardening?
2: My hope is that we see a lot of these places continue to be full of life. I want to see kids who are able to visit and have clamming and getting to know these species just feel second nature. And I think I want to see a lot of laughter on the beaches.
4: Mm-hmm. And you're going to send your own kids out with their potato bags and say you can sleep after it's full.
2: I mean, my daughter's first visit to a clam garden, she was 2.5 months old. So
4: maybe a little too early. Thank you so much for your time today and teaching me a little bit about clam gardens.
2: Yeah, it was so great to meet you. Thank you.
1: Sky Augustine is an assistant professor with the Center for Indigenous Fisheries at the University of British Columbia. She's a member of the Chimanis Nation. And that's all our time on Radio Indigenous. This episode was produced by Rosanna Deerchild, Rhiannon Johnson, Kim Kasher, Amanda Gear, Bridget Stringer Holden, and Zoe Tennant. Our unreserved intern is Christy Farrell. 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And you can also find us wherever you find your podcasts. I'm Phelan Johnson. 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
1: Today on Code Switch, becoming a parent often means making some very different choices than you might have made before.
2: Are we damaging our 6-year-old or somehow ill-preparing him for the hyper?

0: Assistant Dulce Rodriguez has arrived in the Netherlands for a hearing at the International Court of Justice over sovereignty of the Essequibo region, which is controlled by Guyana. The court is hearing arguments to resolve the centuries-old territorial dispute. Essequibo makes up more than two-thirds of Guyana, whose foreign minister considers the case existential for his country. BBC News.
1: KGLP is about to rebroadcast Let's Talk New Mexico. 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
2: Good morning, this is Let's Talk New Mexico, and I'm your host, Jeanette Didios, from the Hickory, Apache, and Diné Nations. Early voting started this week with primary elections on June 2nd. On the ballot are candidates for governor and lieutenant governor, attorney general, secretary of state, land commissioner, and all the seats in the state House of Representatives. Also in the mix are members of Congress and one senator. With last year's passage of Senate Bill 16, New Mexico is implementing a semi-open primary system this year. That means people who are not registered with a major party can now vote in those primaries. At the same time, the ranks of voters in the state registering as independents have been growing faster than those who register as Democrats or Republicans after New Mexico implemented an automatic voter registration system. But what exactly is a semi-open primary election, and what does that mean for you? On this week of Let's Talk New Mexico, we'll be breaking down the ins and outs of what a semi-open primary is and how it will impact New Mexicans when they go to vote. And we want to hear from you. What questions do you have coming into election season? Are you an independent voter or belong to a minority party? Do you know the steps to ensure your vote counts? Call us at 505-277-5866. That's 505-277-KUNM. You can also send questions or comments to letstalk@kunm.org. Now, I want to introduce all my guests for this morning. First, we have Scylla Avgil, who is the executive director for NM Voters First. Scylla, welcome to the show.
3: Good morning, Jeanette. Thanks for having me.
2: We also have executive director for Common Cause, Molly Swink. Good morning, Molly.
4: Good morning.
2: Then we have our spokesperson for the state's Secretary of the State's Office, Lindsay Bachman. Lindsay, hello.
5: Good morning.
2: And last but certainly not least, we have Michael Thorning, who is the Director of Structural Democracy at the Bipartisan Policy Center. Michael, thank you for joining us.
6: Thank you. I'm happy to be here.
2: Okay, so I want to start with Scylla first, but just a reminder, if any of my guests have anything to add to the discussion, please jump in. So the primary reason for this show is to both inform and educate. So with that being said, Scylla, what exactly is a semi-open primary?
3: So a semi-open primary is when only those registered as independent or declined to state in the state of New Mexico can participate in the primary election without having to change their voter registration. Now, in previous years, those voters had to go and do same-day registration, stand in a different line, and then they were able to go in the actual line to be able to vote so that they could get their ballots once they changed their registration. But now what is going to happen is that these voters, independent and declined to state voters, will just show up to the polls and tell the poll worker which party's ballot they want. So the ballots of the major parties are still separated. The only major difference is that instead of having to do same-day registration, independents can now just show up and tell the workers which ballot they want.
2: So Senate Bill 16 passed just last year during the legislative session. Can you give me a background on how long it actually took to pass this measure?
3: Yes. So it was a 10-year effort. We are not a ballot initiative state, which means all law changes have to go through the legislature. And on average, it takes a bill 10 years from conception into signing into law, on average 10 years to pass. And so it took exactly 10 years for Senate Bill 16 to pass. Within those years, you know, organizations were building volunteer bases, coalitions. And when I stepped in, I was able to create this statewide coalition to show that, hey, this isn't just an issue that three or four people support in the state. This is an important issue for the entire state and all these diverse organizations. And so with that, we were able to also build relationships with leadership in the House and the Senate so that we could get more support, and obviously as well from the governor's office. So we're very grateful for all the hard work and the tears and sweat that went into the 10 years of passing this bill.
7: And I want to ask you as well, well, what were some of the reasons why people were against it?
3: Within those past 10 years, right, there were many talking points as to why people were against the issue. It was a lot of old school thinking that, like, oh, if you want to vote in a Democratic or Republican primary, you should be a member of that party. But we had to re-educate our legislators that, hey, the parties don't pay for the primaries, the taxpayers do. And if all taxpayers can't have access to an election that they pay for equally, then what kind of democracy are we running here in New Mexico? We also had to use, you know, real numbers and data showing that a lot of young voters were more and more registering as independent. And so that was another thing we had to let legislators know, is that, hey, like, if the next generation is not participating in our elections, our democracy will be doomed. And I think those talking points really helped get the message across.
7: So with this new measure, Molly, can you walk me through the new process for independent voters? What are the new things they will have to do when they go to vote in person and by mail?
8: So this new process really makes things simpler for independent and declined estate voters. So I myself am a declined estate voter, and I am an absentee voter. I just find it easier to vote, have my ballot sent to me, and vote from home. So I know this process personally. When I went to apply for my absentee ballot, you have to do the regular, you know, application stuff, enter your name, your driver's license number, make sure that all the information is correct. And then the Secretary of State's office made it very simple. There's just a little drop-down menu where you choose which ballot you want sent to you. So independent and declined estate voters will just, with that drop-down menu, pick the ballot that most likely or that most aligns with their values so that they can vote on that party ticket. When folks go in person, it's very similar. They'll just, when folks go to the polling location, Lindsay, correct me if I'm wrong, when they talk to the poll workers and confirm who they are, they'll just request either the Democratic or the Republican ticket.
7: And how was this process different from how things were done before?
8: Mm-hmm. So in previous years, Scylla had mentioned it. So independent and declined estate voters had to change their voter registration in order to participate. So they had to either re-register as a Democrat or a Republican. This really just, we see that as a barrier. Like, they can use same day voter registration, but it's just another extra step for voters to take before they get to make their voice heard. So this simplifies the process.
7: And you said you are an independent voter. Would you say this former process was ineffective?
8: I just found it extra tedious to be able to participate in what Scylla said is a taxpayer primary, funded primary. I did change my party at every primary so that I could participate, and then had to change it back. So it's just extra work for voters. And Common Cause, we really want to make sure that any eligible voter who wants to vote is able to without extra hurdles, barriers, or challenges.
7: And I'd like to hear from both Molly and Scylla on this one as well. But how is both NM Voters First and Common Cause pushing to inform voters this election?
8: Scylla, do you want to jump in?
3: Yeah. Sure. So we have a statewide implementation coalition right now. Many partners who helped us pass the bill in 2025 are now part of this implementation coalition, and even more organizations, because I believe we had about 22 nonprofits supporting the bill, and now we have almost 30 nonprofits supporting the implementation. And what we're trying to do is let the 370,000 voters know that they're able to vote in primaries without added barriers now, which is no easy task, to speak for myself at the very least. We have canvassers, we have mailers, we have radio ads, we have TV and streaming ads going around. We have flyers in all the languages that are being spoken in our state. So we're trying to definitely catch those voters who are either newly registered, they've been independents forever, they've just never voted in a primary. We're even trying to work with candidates that are on the ballot so that they can do outreach to independents and let them know that they can vote in a very nonpartisan manner, because we're not supporting any candidate, but we are helping all the candidates have the resources necessary so that they can tell voters the correct information. And so we are trying to cover all of our bases and just let folks know that this is the year, this is the first year that they get to vote in primaries.
8: Thanks, Scylla. Yeah, and Common Cause was able to hire an organizer to do community education around semi-open primaries. So our organizer has been working to build relationships with local election administrators and host events with their offices. He actually is hosting an event in Las Cruces this evening with coalition partners and the local election administrators. And we will be doing that also in Albuquerque. And I feel like there was another one, but now I'm drawing a blank, Scylla. but he's on the ground trying to talk to voters, meet voters where they are. So at community events, at local political convenings. He's based in Las Cruces, which has been really, really helpful talking to folks in southern New Mexico.
7: That's interesting to hear. So, Lindsay, as a spokesperson for the Secretary of State, what role does the office play in elections?
5: That's a great question. You know, I think in a lot of ways, elections are the most prominent task that the Secretary of State's office has. We are also responsible for things like business filings and sort of commerce and industry. But elections gets all the attention generally. And that's important because the Secretary of State's office is the chief election officer of the state. The office is charged with helping to ensure the uniform application of the state's election code, and do things like help support the implementation of new initiatives like semi-open primaries.
7: And we actually got a comment from one of our listeners, from Jose. He says, good morning. Is it possible to vote in both primaries as an independent? If not, why not? Let's have fully open primaries. Molly or Scylla, do you want to take that?
3: I'm happy to do so. Under the current system, independents can only vote on one party's ballot, maintaining one person, one vote. We did not pass fully open primaries, which I believe is what this listener is referring to, which would be where we would only have one ballot and all the candidates would be presented on the same ballot. Within the 10 years that we were advocating for some form of primary reform in New Mexico, we definitely flirted with the idea of fully open primaries and semi-open primaries. And at the end of the day, it is what the legislature decided. And so that was the bill that was passed.
7: Michael, would you like to add to this?
6: Sure. I'd just clarify that, you know, there's no state that allows voters to vote on both parties' primary ballots at once. Now, if New Mexico had adopted an open primary system and all the candidates were competing on the same primary, that would be a different thing. But there's no state where independent voters get to vote in all the parties' primaries at once. As Scylla said, you know, there's a one person, one vote aspect to this, but also just an aspect to it that, you know, voters, if they're going to participate in a primary, you know, need to be treated equally across, you know, their party affiliations.
7: Now, I do want to get back to Lindsay. So there have been reports from other news outlets that out of the 33 counties' websites, 20 make no mention of semi-open primaries. What role does the Secretary of State office play in guiding or maybe enforcing more transparency?
5: Thank you so much for that question. Ultimately, county clerks are responsible for the information shared on local county clerk websites. However, we have encouraged county clerks to review their websites in the lead up to implementation of semi-open primaries this election so that they accurately reflect information regarding the transition. We've not received formal complaints regarding a specific clerk's website, but should we receive a formal complaint, we have an internal process in which we work with the county clerk to review it and respond accordingly if appropriate.
7: And we're talking about county clerks right now. What role do they play in with elections, and do they work full-time or part-time?
5: County clerks do the frontline work of democracy in this state. So the way that it works is they're responsible for putting together the nuts and bolts of an election in their county. They go before boards of county commissions to help set polling locations as appropriate for their communities. And they also hire your neighbors, your friends, folks that you know to work the polls throughout the election during early voting and on election day. They are legally responsible for the way that voting activity occurs at polling locations, and they are responsible for preparing the canvas or audit post-election. So they've got a lot of duties. Those are just the highlights, but they really are the true engine of democracy in this state. And then ultimately, they work with us post-election on additional auditing, and they report things to us throughout the election pursuant to state statute regarding security, et cetera. So we work collaboratively. I'm not trying to say that that the Secretary of State's office doesn't play a huge role. I'm just saying that they are the frontline representatives of our democratic process in this state.
7: All right. I'm going to pause the conversation for a minute. This is Let's Talk New Mexico. I'm Jeanette Didios. Do you have any questions on how and where to vote? Well, we have a panel of guests that can answer that for you. Stay with us.
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7: Welcome back to Let's Talk New Mexico. I'm Jeanette Didios. We've been talking about semi-open primaries and how it will be impacting New Mexicans, specifically independent voters. And before our break, we were talking to Lindsay. So, Lindsay, what about volunteer election workers? What role do they play as well?
5: So election workers are actually not volunteer in the sense that I think everyone sort of assumes they are in this state. They are paid. They are required to be paid by state statute. And there are limits to how much they can be paid, but they are paid workers for an election. And those folks are responsible for the supervision of polling sites. They're responsible for the way voters check into those sites, how they navigate them, how they cast their ballot in terms of inserting it into the tabulator, making sure the voter knows everything that they need to know in order to successfully participate in the election. They're also responsible for things like absentee ballot processing. I think there's sort of like often a misconception that election administrators themselves are handling those ballots. At the end of the day, the people processing them, again, are appointed election workers who are required by state statute to be of differing parties. You can't have a board that's entirely Democrat or entirely Republican, and that's by design, because the goal is that it's a process in which every voter feels like they are represented and can trust.
7: So going back to the county clerk's websites that don't currently have semi-open primary awareness, how harmful is that for voters if they're not aware of semi-open primaries, that this would be the first year?
5: I think what's important is that the public knows that the Secretary of State's office is a trusted source for information related to semi-open primaries. We have a extensive FAQ, so frequently asked questions, document on our website. Voters are really encouraged to check that out at sos.nm.gov. And so if a voter is looking for information and is unable to find it, it sounds like there's a lot of information out there. The Secretary of State's office is a trusted source on the ways in which voters can participate and the technical sort of questions as it relates to how they can. And we hope that they'll visit our website and check it out.
7: There was also talk of issues regarding voters in some counties who were unable to vote and do same-day registration on Tuesday, which was the first day of early voting. Can you speak towards that?
5: I can. I understand that what occurred on Tuesday, there was a period of the day in which there was a prohibition from our firewall. So technical security, really important measures that we take place for any election that was inadvertently flagging some counties' communications as nefarious. And so that was handled very promptly by our office. There were about six counties that we believe were impacted, that we can confirm were impacted by that technical issue. On the other side of it, there were some sort of growing pains related to a rollout of an update for the secure SDR application. In the lead up to the election, our office worked with county clerks. We provided documented guidance, multiple presentations, recordings of trainings to get everyone ready for the new sort of changes to that system. And ultimately, there were, you know, some first day hiccups that occurred at the county level with about eight counties. And we don't anticipate any of those small challenges that occurred on the first day of early voting to continue this election.
7: So, like you mentioned, we've been discussing issues that are already arising, but I'm interested in hearing what planning or preparations have been in the works since the announcement of semi-open primaries, and do you expect any further issues?
5: Well, Jeanette, that's probably the most boring topic that I could talk about. The steady work of implementation in a bureaucratic environment takes a lot of time, right? So we've been at it since we knew this was going to be something that we needed to be prepared for this year. Regular meetings, talking through technical changes to existing systems. And it was, you know, a very well planned rollout, and we're excited to see how the election takes place this year. Of course, what I always say and what I think is important for the public to know is that human beings are involved in this process. There will be things that we learn based on how the election functions this year that will inform administrative procedure in the years to come. And so no election is perfect because we're all imperfect people participating in it. But we feel very confident about the work that we've done to prepare for it. And yeah, that's kind of where we've landed after a year-long effort.
7: Well, I want to take a call right now from Claire Jacobson from Albuquerque. She mentioned that she is a registered Green Party member. Claire, good morning.
11: Good morning. Good morning. Thank you very much. Yeah, no, the last election that I tried to vote in, yeah, it wasn't the last one. I think it was the one before us. They said I could no longer be green. And I'd always been green. Ain't easy, you know. I was quite happy with it. Didn't get any crap in the mail, you know. So, but they did let me vote, but I had to switch. They said the Green Party no longer exists. They don't get federal funding. You cannot be green. So is it independent that I want to change to? Is it? Or the not non-declared, what is it, declined to state? And how long before an election does one have to change one's affiliation to be able to vote? And, okay, number two is in order to have open primaries, is that going to take another 10 years to get?
7: Lindsay, would you like to take this?
5: Sure. Those are really great questions. And so I'd like to start with some definitions, which is also kind of boring, but very important for the purposes of today. And that is, you know, a decline to state voter is someone who is simply not registered with a qualified political party in the state. And so those folks are kind of at the center of the conversation today. But also what I want to make clear is the Green Party is a qualified minor party in the state of New Mexico currently. And because of that qualification, those voters do have a path to participate in the semi-open primary election. But it does look different than those folks who are registered without a qualified political party. And so if you are interested and you are a minor party voter, you can go to a polling location and utilize same-day voter registration to register with one of the major political parties and participate in one of the major political parties' primary. So there's still an opportunity for you to go out there and participate should you want to make that change and do so.
7: And it looks like we also have another caller, Bill from Las Lunas. Good morning, Bill. What question do you have for us?
12: Good morning, ladies. My question is, I search for transparency in elections, and I have been a problem. I wish you'd answer my question. The ad that Bregman is putting on the video on TV says that it's paid for Accountable New Mexico. Now, I've gone through all searches, and I can't find nothing about that. Whatever it is, company title, or, I don't know, accountable or whatever. But I can't find no information at all as to paying. They're the ones paying for the ad, Accountable New Mexico, the one Bregman has against Deb Haaland. Now, if Accountable with New Mexico isn't transparent at all as to who they are, isn't that voter fraud, interference? I mean, I want to know everything. I want to know transparency, and that's my point. Thank you.
7: Lindsay or Molly, would you like to take this?
5: Sure. So the way that disclaimers occur in advertising in the state is regulated by the Campaign Reporting Act. And there is a structure for asking questions, raising concerns, wanting to know information. There are also public filings. So it could be that this entity has been filing in our public database. Should you have specific questions, you should definitely reach out to the Secretary of State's office, who can point you in the right direction as to where that information might be publicly available, or answer a specific question related to how that data is appearing online. Like, if you don't understand what you're seeing, we're happy to kind of like walk through how all of that functions. And then ultimately, if there is something that is of concern, there's a process for reporting it formally and an investigatory mechanism through the State Ethics Commission, in which those things are researched and evaluated and acted on accordingly. So my response to the caller would be reach out to the Secretary of State's office if you have questions, and we can go from there.
7: Well, we just heard from a couple callers, which is great, and we're talking about New Mexico's first semi-open primaries. So I want to hear from listeners, more listeners. Do you have a question or comment that you would like to share with us today? There's still plenty of time to call us at 505-277-5866, or you can email us at letstalk@kunm.org. So I want to talk to Molly now. We've been talking a lot during this discussion about New Mexican voters, but Molly, I want to take a minute to talk about the candidates. More specifically, with the implementation of semi-open primaries, how have candidates pivoted towards reaching more independent voters?
8: That's a really good question. And this is one of the things that we talked about a lot when we were lobbying and how this will impact campaigns. I think for, you know, recent history, candidates have really relied on just reaching out to their party's base. So a Democratic candidate really is just, they're targeting Democratic voters. Republican candidates are targeting Republicans. This new bill really opens the door to a new group of voters who candidates should reach out to, because the number of independent and declined estate voters is continuing to climb. We're at, I think, over 370,000 voters in New Mexico identify as declined estate. So that's 370,000 people that weren't necessarily hearing from candidates before the primary. And so now there's a new base of people that will be contacted and will learn and hear from candidates more.
7: Now, Michael, you are the Director of Structural Democracy at the Bipartisan Policy Center. What is your organization's interest in primaries?
6: To that question, Jeanette, we are a national policy nonprofit, and, our goal is to, try to encourage political systems that, really are going to both be fair to both parties, but, allow all Americans to participate in our democracy. And, we about 10 years ago ourselves started advocating for states to move to more open primary systems for a couple of reasons. One, we recognize that, as Molly was just saying, not just in New Mexico, but across the country, a growing number of voters both were identifying as independents, not identifying with one of the political parties, but also in terms of their actual voter registration, the voter registration of independent or declined estate or unaffiliated voters, depending on where they live, that was also growing. And, so for us, we recognize the importance of keeping their input in the process for winnowing the candidates for the actual general election. The other part of this was just recognizing that as more independent type voters, were leaving the parties and potentially not being able to participate in the primaries, that could create a situation where the people who were affiliated with one of the parties and were still participating in the primaries might have more extreme views than the people who were switching to become independents. And so we had a concern about how the primaries actually might be producing more extreme candidates who would be less likely to either go into government and be at the Roundhouse in Santa Fe or come to the Capitol in Washington and be able to do the hard work of governing, which often, really involves bargaining and negotiation. And so, we wanted to make sure that primaries could still produce candidates who'd be effective at governing.
7: And traditionally, mid-year elections have lower turnouts than general elections, and primaries have even lower participation rates. How do you think open primaries will affect turnout?
6: Our research shows a few things, which is one, that states with more open-type primaries, they perform better in terms of turnout than your more closed systems. And so the more a state moves in the direction of being open, the higher their turnout has tended to be. And we think that's a really good outcome. What we also know is that for individual states, when they actually make that change in the next election, they tend to see a 5 percentage point increase in their primary turnout. That's what our research shows. But also in terms of the unaffiliated voters, we know that they do actually put their money where their mouth is. They show up, they start voting. And on average, we see, an increase of about 12 percentage points of the unaffiliated, share of the electorate when a state makes that switch to allowing them to participate. So not only do we know that more open primaries, increase turnout, we know that it increases the participation from those voters who had previously been locked out. And so we think that's a great outcome.
7: Well, I'm interested in learning more, Michael, but we're going to take a break really quick. You're listening to Let's Talk New Mexico. I'm Jeanette Didios. Are you an independent voter? What concerns or questions do you have coming into the state's first semi-open primary? We'll be right back.
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7: Welcome back to Let's Talk New Mexico. We're talking about the upcoming semi-open primary scheduled for June 2nd and how this new measure will impact New Mexican voters. So before our break, we got a call from Barbara, who is 85, and she wants to know if she votes early, but dies before the general election, will her vote still count? Lindsay, do you have a comment or an answer for that?
5: Yeah, if I'm understanding correctly, it sounds like if I vote prior to election day, does my vote still count? And the answer is absolutely yes. So there are many ways in which the election code and administrators address early voting. There's a reconciliation process that takes place. There's tons of auditing and chains of custody that exist throughout the early voting process. So voters should feel very confident in the security of their vote and the fact that it's tabulated ultimately.
7: Now, Michael, there is a lot of messaging right now that the primaries will decide the general election in November. Can you talk more about that?
6: Absolutely. Yeah, I think what a lot of people have observed over the last 25 years or so, and I think data has certainly borne this out, is that many of our congressional districts, and this translates down in a lot of states to state legislative districts, are not as competitive as they once used to be, which really means that one of the two parties tends to really dominate in those districts. And that is a result both of partisan gerrymandering that we've seen across the country. It's also a result of just natural community sorting that we see in communities all over the country. People tend to live in areas with people who think like them, who have the same political views as them. I think there's a little bit of a dispute still about why that happens. Is that a result of people moving to places where their views are shared, or do people actually adapt and adopt the views of the people around them? That's I think still up for debate. But in any event, we just have more homogeneous districts. And so what that really means is that the actual contest is in the primary. So if you're in a district that is dominated by Democrats, it doesn't matter as much necessarily who the Republicans nominate, because they may not have much of a competitive chance to win in November. But it really matters who your party nominates for what the direction, you know, of your representation is going to be. And so that primary contest really becomes, the actual competitive election. And, you know, we've seen that change over time. About a third of congressional seats used to be competitive. Now half as many of those really are, and maybe even less now, as we've seen sort of spate of gerrymandering and redistricting taking place across the country. And that, is really concerning, right? We want to make sure that people are, fairly represented. And, if we have a lot of situations where our politicians and our elected officials are sort of carving out and choosing the electorate they want rather than, represententing the communities, as they exist, you can get kind of skewed representation, and so that raises questions just about what I think someone raised earlier, maybe Scylla, what kind of democracy and representation do we want to have? And so that's why it's important for a lot of voters to be able to participate in our primaries, because that's really where the action is.
7: And when it comes to uncompetitive districts or redistricting, how legitimate are those races?
6: So the races are, of course, still legitimate because all of this, takes place certainly, under law. And, there's a judicial process. There are other processes in many states for challenging the maps that are drawn. And so, in terms of the legitimacy, I don't think there's any question about whether or not those elections are legitimate. I do think we can raise fair questions about whether the design of our democracy really works well, but people are still able to come out, they're able to vote. We have a lot of questions given recent Supreme Court rulings about racial gerrymandering now. I think that's a separate set of questions about who gets to participate and how, but I think we should be looking for solutions both for redistricting and our primary systems that seek a really level playing field whether it's, you know, about the community you live in, it's about your voter registration status, or whether, you know, it's race or some other characteristic.
7: So we've been talking about the semi-open primaries as it relates to New Mexico, but what can you tell us on the national level? What types of voting methods are there?
6: There's a lot, and it actually might help for me to step out and maybe give a global perspective, which is, you know, that the United States is really unique. We're actually really privileged in the United States in terms of how much influence voters have over who party nominees are. In most countries, you know, your regular voters actually don't have any say. Most countries don't have something like a primary election to determine who the nominees will be in the general election. And so that's something that's unique in the United States. It presents challenges at times, but it is also quite a privilege for our voters. You know, across the country, you know, states are kind of mixed. You know, we've got about 14 states that have what are called open primaries, which is where all voters are able to vote, you know, in a primary where all the candidates are on the ballot, or they can vote in either party's ballot, depending on the state that they're in. Got about 14 states that are closed primaries, including Louisiana, which just moved to a closed primary. This is what New Mexico used to have, which is where only registered party members can participate. And then, you know, we've got a handful of states that use something like what's called top two or top four. You know, California, Washington, and Alaska use this in their primaries. This is a contest where the first stage has all candidates compete against each other, and then a certain number in these states, either two or four candidates, advance to the general election, where the voters will choose the ultimate winner. And so, you know, there is a real variety. And then, you know, adding into the complexity of that, a number of states actually allow their political parties to choose which of these systems they'd like, whether they want to allow unaffiliated voters to participate. So there's a lot more variation across the country, I think, than most people realize.
7: And do we have a number of states that use open primaries?
6: Right now, I believe that stands at about 14 that are sort of what are strictly defined as open. You know, New Mexico would not be described as you know, completely open, so that wouldn't be including New Mexico.
7: And let me ask you as well, what impact has there been in states that have moved to open primaries or semi-open primaries like New Mexico?
6: Yeah, I mean, there have been a lot of really positive developments. So, you know, as I mentioned earlier, you know, we know that when states move to open primaries, that the percentage of unaffiliated voters who are represented in that primary electorate, that goes up. We know that turnout overall increases. But we also know that it, you know, tends to close some racial and ethnic group representation gaps, especially for Latinos and Asians. They are typically not as well represented in the primary electorate, but when states move to more open primaries, they tend to be much more well represented. And so, you know, those are just a handful of the positive developments that more open primary systems bring.
7: And I just wanted to let our listeners know as well that there will be an article on KUNM's website at KUNM.org for the show from the Santa Fe New Mexican that gives more information on the donors behind Accountable New Mexico. And I might want to throw this to Lindsay. Barbara, who we heard from earlier, wants to know how to find 2026 campaign finance reports. She says it's hard to find the data at the Secretary of State's website.
5: Thank you so much for that question. You know, it's always an interesting science how we communicate things through a website that is responsible for communicating so much. And so recent efforts internally in our office have streamlined the user experience in such a way that it should be easier to find. So you'll want to go to our website and you'll want to click on voting and elections. And then you'll see in a dark blue square something that addresses how you can access the system and search reports online.
7: Thank you for that. Now, I want to go back to Michael. As we mentioned, this year, New Mexico will be implementing semi-open primaries, but some states that have open primaries currently are considering going back to closed primaries. Why is that?
6: You know, it's a good question. I think it comes down to something that also Scylla mentioned earlier, which is sort of a changing philosophy or viewpoint on what the purpose of primaries are and how they should be conducted. Louisiana for a long time had something that was called a jungle primary. It's very close to an open primary. Before this upcoming primary, the state decided to move to a closed primary election. And, you know, the philosophy behind that you often hear is that, you know, the primaries are really just for the party members to participate. And so you should have to be a registered member of your party to be able to influence who the ultimate nominee is going to be. That made sense at a time when voters, were much more affiliated with parties than they are now. I think it makes less sense in a time when voters are actually moving away from the parties. Voters are very dissatisfied with the parties. And you can, you know, wind up in a situation where the parties end up nominating candidates that the voters aren't really pleased with because they're not getting the right kind of input, you know, in that narrowing process. And so on top of that, you know, there's a lot of speculation, particularly around Louisiana, but other states who have considered this, that there's actually political motivations, partisan political motivations, but not the kind we usually think of. It's not about Democrats versus Republicans. It's actually about in-party fighting. It's about Democratic and Republican parties, having sort of internal battles for power, different ideological groups within the parties who think that if they move to more closed primaries, they will kind of be able to win that internal power struggle. They'll be able to get more of their kind of candidates nominated rather than other members of their party who they don't think represent their views as well. And so while we often hear about Democratic versus Republican fighting when it comes to a lot of electoral reforms, sometimes this is actually about trying, to settle or win internal party battles.
7: So for closed primaries, do independent voters have to still pay taxes for primaries they are unable to participate in?
6: You know, it really depends on the state. I don't know of any state that charges, you know, a tax specific to the, covering the cost of elections. And so, you know, I imagine in almost every state, it just kind of comes out in whatever your normal, you know, taxes are and how that funding is allocated, you know, through your state legislature. But, it's sort of an interesting note as we were talking earlier. You know, New Mexico actually used to have party-run primaries. The primaries were not always run by the state, but the state moved away from that. I think for some reasons that, you know, had to do with questions about the integrity of those elections and how well they could be trusted. New Mexico has been having taxpayer-funded, state-run, county-run primary elections for a while now. It's understandable that some of the philosophy around who can participate in that has started to shift and why maybe the state has moved to these more open primaries.
7: And to that, some have argued that political parties should shoulder the financial burden for elections that aren't open to all registered voters. What are your thoughts on that?
6: You know, I think there is a fairness to that, but, you know, decision is not up entirely to the parties of whether or not they can do that. In most states, the state legislature has stepped in and passed laws, that mandate one way or another how the primaries are to be run. And, you know, every state has laws that dictate how people become nominees on the general election ballot. I think if a state wanted to move in that direction, that's a basic, design choice about how you want your state's democracy to work. But that used to be, you know, mostly how, you know, the candidate selection process worked in the United States. But, you know, as I said earlier, with New Mexico's history, that can come with downsides. And so when you turn the election over to the state to be run, you know, there are many more guardrails and protections that ensure those who are supposed to be able to participate can do so.
7: So, Michael, you were talking earlier about the design of elections. This will be the first semi-open primaries for New Mexico, but can you discuss the notion of whether states should have semi-open primaries altogether?
6: Well, you know, at the Bipartisan Policy Center, we've supported states moving that direction because we think it aligns, you know, the outcomes of the primary elections with the general election populace or electorate much better. And we think that not only serves the voters, we think that serves the political parties. Some recent research we've been doing that we haven't published yet, but talking to a lot of political party operatives from across the country, they actually agree with that in large part, that aligning, you know, the primary electorate voter base, what they seem like, with the general election voter base would be much better for the parties and would make their candidates much more competitive in the general election. And so, you know, ultimately we think that it is a good thing. But, you know, at the same time, you know, the Supreme Court and our long history has recognized that, you know, political parties are not entities of the state. They are, you know, private organizations or institutions. And they have their own rights and their own right to affiliation. And so, you know, there is a limit to how much, you know, a state or even the federal government can try to regulate a political party entity.
7: So would that mean that there would be one giant primary nationwide on the same date?
6: Well, you know, there have been ideas about that. At the Bipartisan Policy Center, we have recommended the country moving to something more like a single national primary day for congressional elections. You know, obviously in each state, you know, in each district, the ballots would all still, you know, be specific to, you know, where the voters live. It wouldn't be one large national ballot. But we think there's a lot of benefit that could come from holding all of those elections on the same date. We have some evidence that suggests our hypothesis is correct about that. And so, you know, we think that's something that should be explored.
7: And for our listeners, we just want to let you know that we will be putting a link to the 2026 campaign finance data from the Secretary of State on the Let's Talk New Mexico webpage. And unfortunately, we reached the end of the hour. We want to thank everyone who called in, and a big thanks to all of our guests, Scylla Avgy, Molly Swank, Lindsay Bachman, and Michael Thorning for that lovely discussion. Thank you, as always, to our hardworking team. Our engineer was Marino Spencer, Isla Herndon, our volunteer from Albuquerque Academy, me handled the phones today, and Megan Kamrick produced the show. I'm Jeanette Didios for Let's Talk New Mexico.

0: This has been a KGLP rebroadcast of Let's Talk New Mexico. 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

0: from WHYY in Philadelphia. I'm Terry Gross with Fresh Air Weekend. Today, writer Douglas Stewart, like the main character in his Booker Prize-winning novel called Shuggy Bane, Stewart grew up in Glasgow, working class, queer, and with a mother addicted to alcohol. His first career was designing for Calvin Klein and Banana Republic, from outerwear to underwear.
1: Sometimes when I'm in an audience now and I sort of look out and I feel a little bit nervous, I have a joke to myself. 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
1: The Sustainable Gallup Board, SGB, is a citizen-based group advising the Gallup City Council and manager on policy matters related to energy, water, and recycling issues, considering protection of the natural environment an important element of sustainability, and inviting all concerned citizens in the area of Gallup and McKinley County to attend their monthly online meetings. 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

0: 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And from the estate of Joan B. Kroc, whose bequest serves as an enduring investment in the future of public radio and seeks to help NPR produce programming that meets the highest standards of public service in journalism and cultural expression.
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0: have written records of neighbors like Louisa May Alcott's father and Ralph Waldo Emerson's son writing about how their friend's name was pronounced Thoreau, with the accent on the first syllable. And there's a new Ken Burns film about him on PBS, and the voice actors for that film, including George Clooney and Meryl Streep, were all directed to pronounce his name Thoreau. And apparently that wasn't easy for them, and Grant, is not easy for me either. After all these years, I don't know that I'm going to be able to do that.
1: And it's not the first time it's happened where we've discovered that a public figure's name was widely mispronounced. I'm thinking of former Vice President Dick Cheney, which everyone says Cheney. Yeah.
0: Wow. Huh. Well, yeah, the pronunciations and the accents we grow up with, they're really sticky, aren't they?
1: They really are. And unfortunately, sometimes we only know these names through our reading, which I guess is a good thing, and we don't always get it right. But there's help.
0: Yeah, and speaking of reading, there's a wonderful new book that I want to talk about later in the show that's called Why We Talk Funny. It's by a linguist, and it's really fascinating. So let's talk about
1: that
0: later in the show.
1: And we'd love to take your calls and questions. You can call toll-free 1-877-929-9673 in the United States and Canada. Outside of the United States and Canada, you can find our WhatsApp phone number, our email address, and a contact form on our website at waywardradio.org.
0: Hey there, you have a way with words.
2: Hey, this is Matt from Grand Rapids. I moved here in October.
0: Okay, from where?
2: Well, I moved from Montreal, but I'm from Ohio, so that's where my, you know, language knowledge is based.
0: Okay. Well, what would you like to add to your language knowledge?
2: Well, apparently there's a divide between Ohio and Michigan, because when I got here, I was out with somebody and we met one of his friends, and he's from Big Rapids, which is a small town north of Grand Rapids. And he said, oh, that guy's brother stood up at my wedding. And I was like, how dare he stand up during the wedding? Like, was he standing up to object to the union of the two people up at the front? And he's like, no, what are you talking about? He stood up in the wedding party at the front of the church. And I said, oh, I've never heard that. You would just say normally they were in the wedding party, or they were a groomsman. And then I thought it was kind of a one-off. And then it happened again during my team meeting at work, where somebody from Michigan said that their son stood up at a wedding last weekend or something. And I was like, that's when I kind of interjected during my meeting. And I was like, never heard that. And then a few other people from Michigan were like, yeah, that sounds normal to me. So,
1: I
2: guess it's just the difference between Ohio and Michigan.
1: No, I don't think that's it. I just think that you're in with a group of people who just get involved with weddings a lot. Like, there's this whole period in your life where everything's a wedding. Like, every weekend is a wedding. And then it's
2: Well, yeah, that was my 20s, for sure. But in Ohio, nobody ever said that.
1: Are you hanging with the younger crowd now in Michigan who are, you know, in the earlier
2: First guy that said it was 36, and then the other person that said it in my meeting was 55, I could think, because it was her son, and then a 35-year-old said that they say that all the time, so.
1: I'm just going to say, though, Matt, it's just a coincidence. Yeah, or maybe you're just more attuned to it, because it's an Americanism used throughout North America, actually. You'll find in Canada, the United States, nothing particular Michigander about it. Yeah, and it goes back
2: so you've heard it before.
1: Oh, yeah, it goes back about 200 years. To stand up at a wedding, just like you said, it means to be right up there at the front as the groomsman or the bridesmaid or matron or honor or whatever, the best man. But originally, it was just the idea of standing up as a formal witness. You didn't even have to have the official title.
2: Mm-hmm.
1: Like, somebody can stand up for you at the courthouse. It means they show up, they're present to witness it happening, and maybe they'll sign the paperwork as a witness, too. That's standing up at a wedding. Like, you're literally standing up to show, I'm here to say, yes, this indeed is happened and has happened. In the future, I'll be able to talk about it authoritatively, say, they are indeed married.
2: Mm-hmm.
1: And so in some traditions, by the way, the person who stands up may take the role for both the bride and the groom. So they're not a maid or matron of honor or a best man. They're just literally there to stand up for both of the people.
2: So to stand up at the wedding is just a common phrase that I just have never heard.
1: Yeah, and that's fine. You know, it happens all the time. Everything that we know, all of our knowledge and our language knowledge, was new to us at one point. You just happened to witness the one time you learned something new.
2: Yeah. Right. Okay. Well, yeah. I guess I just hadn't encountered people that use it before. I guess my bubble was smaller than I thought.
1: No, yeah, but it's just a different bubble. How about that? Nothing wrong with this bubble. Nothing wrong with the old one. Just a new bubble. That's all.
2: For sure. For sure. I guess it kind of evoked the idea of being stood up, which is very negative, to be stood up on a date.
1: We didn't address that, did we? The confusion of being stood up on a date, or somebody standing up and saying, I protest, so they cannot get married. I've been in love with her for a year.
2: Well, I won't be adopting it, but I guess I won't be stopping people when they say it anymore.
0: Yeah, you don't have to say down in front or anything.
1: All right, Matt, thank you so much.
2: Thank you. Have a great one.
1: All right, take care now. Bye. Bye.
0: Was there something you noticed at the last wedding you attended, or something you just can't forget about a particular ceremony? We'd love to hear about it if it has a linguistic angle. Call us 877-929-9673. I recently was doing a live call-in show on the Red River Radio Network. I know you've done this as well, mm-hmm. Grant. They serve East Texas and Louisiana and Arkansas and parts of Mississippi. And one of the questions that came in from a listener was about the expression, when the moistures meet.
1: When the moistures meet. All right, break this down for us.
0: Okay. Well, apparently it's a piece of traditional farming wisdom, and you don't really see it in books, but it refers to the moment when the moisture in the soil and the moisture in the air are both just right for planting or for growth. So it's this balancing of the ground moisture and the atmospheric moisture that's just right. You just watch and wait for that moment where the moistures meet. I just thought that was such a poetic expression.
1: Mm-hmm. But it also represents that fundamental experience and skill that a farmer has after a while, where they just get intuition.
0: Absolutely.
1: And they can articulate it maybe, but some of it just is they just act because the land talks to them. They don't even really need to think about why. They know it's right. It just is.
0: Right, right. They know when the moistures meet.
1: We love to get calls and messages from people all around the world. No matter where you are, there's a way to reach us. Find that on our website at waywardradio.org/contact. Hello, you have a way with words.
3: Hi, this is Margie from Pittsburgh.
1: Hi, Margie in Pittsburgh. Welcome to the show. What's up?
3: Well, I always wondered about this phrase that my mother used when I scared her or she was angry with me or something. She would say to me, Margie Ann, you scared the daylights out of me. And I always wondered what that meant.
1: So the scared the daylights, like there were daylights inside of her? What? Yeah, it's hard to, what does that mean?
3: I mean, I had this vision of, you know how Little Orphan Annie, that cartoon, she had no eyeballs, you know, she had no pupils in her eyes. I pictured my mother with like her, not her hair on fire, but you know, like going oing, oing, oing.
1: Yeah. Those eyes are classic, right? They're like little pieces of partially eaten vines or something.
3: And so she had no more pupils in her eyes because I scared them out or something. I don't know.
1: Scare the daylights. Now, let me ask you, Margie, have you heard daylights used in any other expressions? Because I think there were a few.
3: No, that's the only one I've ever heard.
0: And did she say scared the daylights or scared the living daylights?
3: I can't remember that she added living to it. I think it was that she scared the daylights out of me.
0: Mm, okay. I just wonder because I heard that expression a lot growing up, and it was always the living daylights out of you.
3: Oh, okay. Yeah, I've probably heard people say it, but I don't remember my mom saying it that way.
0: Okay, well, it's really interesting that you mentioned Little Orphan Annie and her eyes, because there is an old meaning of daylights that actually means eyes. Those holes in your head where the daylight gets in. In the late 18th century, people would talk about someone's daylights being fixed on the ground. You know, they're just looking down at the ground, or somebody rolled their daylights because they were rolling their eyes. And there was an old expression that meant to darken somebody's daylights, and that's when you give them a black eye. You know, you punch them and you darken their daylights.
1: But there's another element to the darken the daylights, though, Martha. It's not just the black in their eyes, but to hit them in such a way that their eyes swell shut,
0: sure.
1: Or sometimes even to knock them senseless. So there's another level there.
0: Yeah, the Classical Dictionary of the Vulgar Tongue from 1796 has an entry where it quotes somebody saying, plump his peepers or daylights, meaning give him a blow in the eyes. So you plump their peepers. But there's another layer to all of this that might be the explanation for scaring the daylights out of someone, and that is the idea that daylights could also mean somebody's essence, their insides, you know, just that light within, I guess, would be the way that you'd describe
1: it. So the inner soul, kind of the way that you can look at a living person or animal and tell they're alive, just there's something happening in the eyes.
0: Mm-hmm. Right, right. The eyes being the windows of the soul.
3: Yeah, that makes perfect sense.
0: Well, thank you so much for calling and sharing this.
3: Oh, I just love your show. I may call back because I have some other things I want to talk to you about, too.
1: Absolutely, 100%, Margie.
0: Oh, Margie, we wish
1: you well. You've been a delight. Thank you for sharing.
3: Oh, thank you for taking my call.
1: Yep. All right, be well.
3: Bye-bye.
0: Bye-bye.
1: Well, knock the daylights out of us with your language and linguistic questions, or tell us your puns and your riddles and your jokes. 877-929-9673. 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
0: If somebody's really pestering you, they're just going over the same thing again and again and again, there's a wonderful Armenian phrase that translates as, don't iron my head.
1: Oh, I think that's in other languages as well.
0: Probably.
1: Yeah, don't iron my head. Yeah. 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
0: We'll be right back to untangle the web of English.
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0: You're listening to Away with Words, the show about language and how we use it. I'm Martha Barnett.
1: I'm Grant Barrett, and joining us is our quiz guy, John Chinesky, as he descends from a flying saucer. John, where were you?
5: You don't want to know. It was uncomfortable, and I don't want to talk about it, but at least they had good food, so that's it. Okay, we're just going to leave it a mystery. And speaking of mysteries, today's quiz takes the form of a mystery. We've gathered the whole family and the entire staff of the mansion in the accusing room, and they're waiting for you. The sooner you can deduce who the culprit is in this mystery, the cleverer they will tell everyone you are. Are you ready?
1: Okay. Yeah, so my payoff is being known as clever.
5: That's all you get, yeah. Okay. They don't have a lot of, you know, resources, even though the family seems to be wealthy. Each of the following clues suggests a single word, and when taken together, all of those words will clue the answer to the question, who done it? Got it?
0: Oh, boy.
5: All right. These are sort of cryptic-style clues. I'll describe the word to you, and you'll have to suss it out. Here we go. A word meaning distant, and the end of him is where you'll find things growing.
1: A word meaning distant, and the end of him is where you'll find things growing. So far.
0: Mm-hmm. And the end of him, the word him.
1: Farm.
0: So pharma.
5: Yes,
0: yeah.
5: There you go.
1: F-A-R-M, farm.
5: Far. The end of him is M, and where you'll find things growing is a farm. The start of mother-in-law's kindness is the basis of cheese and yogurt.
1: the start of mother-in-law's kindness is the basis of cheese and yogurt. So,
5: of course, you can back solve. Oh. We call that back solving if you get the answer first.
1: Yeah, so milk or dairy.
0: So M-I-L is mother-in-law.
5: Right. The start of mother-in-law's kindness.
0: Yeah, is M-I-L-K.
5: M-I-L-K, very good. That's milk. That's your next answer. You're doing just great. A pair of chopsticks and a caution color is a place to hear classical music performed.
1: So red would be the stop color.
5: I said caution, not stop.
1: Oh, caution. So yellow or amber.
0: Mm-hmm. Oh, probably amber.
5: Mm-hmm. Mm-hmm.
1: A chamber?
5: Yes.
0: Oh,
5: what's a pair of chopsticks?
1: I don't know, actually. A chop?
5: C-H.
0: That's a pair of chopsticks?
5: Yeah, it's a pair of letters.
0: A
5: from
0: pair
5: the word chopsticks.
0: Letters.
1: Oh, gotcha. Yeah, classic cryptic wording.
5: Classic cryptic. A pair of chopsticks and a caution color, C-H, and amber.
0: Got it.
5: Is a place to hear classical music performed. Your answer is chamber.
0: Got it.
5: Chamber. Okay. Now, are you ready to figure out who done it?
1: Okay, so
5: you've got the following answers. You've got farm, milk, chamber. What do they have in common?
0: No clue. Oh, no, that doesn't. I was going to say chambermaid, milkmaid.
1: We don't have maid in there, though.
0: No, I'm saying
5: right,
0: the maid.
5: Well, you're supposed to. That's the part you're supposed to. That's the part you're supposed to get.
0: Did the maid do it? Did the maid do it?
5: Yes, the maid did it.
0: Oh.
5: Yeah. Gotcha. The butler had the day off. He wasn't. So.
1: Oh, I see. They all pair up with maid. Gotcha.
5: Yes.
1: Makes sense.
5: Well done, detectives. Gumshoes. Well done, Gumshoes.
1: I feel like the family of this victim would be very angry with us right now, though.
5: I think by the time you finish.
1: Solve it.
5: By the time you finish, you have to go looking for them. They'd be in the drawing room out there smoking and look at your magazines.
1: Wow. Looks like your alien friends are here to pick you up, John.
5: Oh.
0: There he goes.
1: Bye, John. Thank you so much. We'll talk to you next week.
0: And if you have a linguistic mystery that you'd like to have us solve, you got a couple of gumshoes right here who are eager and willing. So give us a call, 877-929-9673, or text us to that same number, or send an email to words@waywardradio.org. Hello, you have a way with words.
6: Hi, my name's Andres. I'm from calling in from Washington Heights. So my question for you guys was that the other day I was listening to some other radio piece. I don't know what it was because I just stumbled upon it. But they had mentioned this idea that in the course of development over evolution, that humans developed the anatomy to speak, but that same anatomy is what allows us to choke. And they didn't elaborate beyond it. They moved on, and then I wasn't able to find the show. Uh-huh. So do we know anything about that, like what that specific anatomy is that allows us to speak but also allows us to choke as opposed to other animals?
1: Oh, wow. That must have been quite the tease where you're like, I want more, and then they moved on. You're like, no.
6: I know.
1: It happens all the time. Radio is just full of language and opportunity, and you're like, no. But also, yeah. You're in Washington Heights and New York City, right, up by Columbia University?
6: Yes. Yeah.
1: Okay, I know that area very well. Well, it's nice to talk to you, Andres. And I think I can help you with finding that episode you're talking about. It wasn't our show, but of course it's the classic, classic public radio show, Radiolab, which does superb science all the time. And they have an episode in January of 2024 called Our Stupid Little Bodies. I love that title.
6: That makes sense.
1: It's so accurate. But in that episode, they talk to a bunch of very interesting experts. But one of them is this guy, James Nestor, who wrote this best-selling book called Breath.
0: Oh, yeah.
1: The New Science of a Lost Art. I highly recommend that. So either look for that Radiolab episode, Our Stupid Little Bodies, or maybe find this book by James Nestor, that's N-E-S-T-O-R, called Breath. But in general, what he talked about and what the other experts in the show talked about in that Radiolab episode was that there's this kind of package of bodily changes that make human speech possible. So other primates have some of the stuff that we have in our oral cavity and our throats and other places and could theoretically do it. But then maybe they're lacking this extra region of the brain. or they're missing this extra space. So we have, compared to other primates, humans have flatter, less projecting faces. We have a shorter oral cavity, and we have a longer pharyngeal cavity. That's what contains the voice box. And so our tongue sits in a different place, and we can do more exact stuff with our tongues that make all this micro articulation possible. Oh, yeah, and our larynx is just a little lower than the neck. So it's all this actual physical stuff. We're not even talking about necessarily even the brain yet, the Broca's region and other stuff in there. So we've got this setup for producing these clear vowels and consonants, and the lips and jaw are part of this, and super fine, super fine articulation. But as you said, the cost is that in these stupid little bodies, as Radio Lab put it, is that food and air pass each other in the same channel in our heads, in our necks. And so the same passage that the air comes through to breathe and to talk is right next to the one where the food passes. So, yeah, it absolutely does make it easier for us to choke.
6: Wow, yeah, thanks. That's a great answer. I got more things to look at.
1: Yeah.
6: More radio, yeah. More books to read.
1: The world is filled with knowledge and lots of people who just want to tell you things.
6: Yeah. I'm ready for it.
1: All right, we'll link to that book and the Radio Lab episode on our website. But thank you, Andre, so much for calling us about this.
6: Thank you very much.
1: All right,
6: you guys.
1: Take care now.
0: Take care.
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0: Nancy Gabriel from Ithaca, New York, sent us this remembrance. On the farm, there wasn't much sympathy for whining, so my pop had a couple of favorite sayings when I'd hurt myself. After he'd made sure I was really okay, he'd say, it's far enough from your heart, it won't kill you. It's far enough from your heart. Or else he'd say, what'd you do, fall and step on it?
1: Which just doesn't make any sense, but
0: yeah, I'm
1: it's
0: going to
1: distract you
0: up
1: from your boo-boo, right?
0: Exactly.
1: Well, we hold the phone close to our hearts, so when you call, we'll see those little lights go up, 877-929-9673. Hello, you have a way with words.
7: Hi, so glad to talk to you.
1: Hi, who am I talking to?
7: This is Claire. I'm basically from New York, but I'm presently in Philadelphia, but that's not necessarily relevant to my question.
1: But it's a huge story, I bet. Two of the world's great
7: cities, indeed it
1: and
7: is.
1: You've lived in them both.
7: That's right.
1: What's on your mind, Claire?
7: Okay, so I had a friend who recently passed away. And I've known her since 96, so we're talking a good amount of time. And she was known by some of her phrases. And one of her phrases that we never knew really where it came from, but she used all the time, was, since Christ left Philadelphia. Like, I haven't seen you since Christ left Philadelphia. And we're like, okay, that's been a long time, Tony. And we never knew why it was Christ in Philadelphia.
1: And so tell us a little about your friend. Was she super religious, and this was just kind of her way of, like, being a little naughty?
7: No. No, she is, well, I guess, she was raised Catholic, but she's definitely not religious in that way.
1: Okay.
7: She's from a second generation Italian and from Connecticut.
1: Okay. Gotcha.
7: And she had so many phrases that she used all the time that at her service, they made a 2-page list.
1: Oh, that's amazing. That's a memory stored right there.
7: Oh, totally. Totally.
1: So since Christ left Philadelphia, Martha, that's a long time ago, right?
0: Apparently, yeah. Apparently so. Claire, I'm wondering if you've heard any other versions of that phrase, or is it always Christ and always Philadelphia?
7: Oh, it was only her. It was only her, and that's the only thing she ever said. She didn't ever alter it or change it in any way, and she was, like, known for that and many other things, but it was always since Christ left Philadelphia. I'm like, okay.
1: Huh. I'm surprised, Martha, Claire, because Claire, there are so many of these.
0: Yeah, it's a particular pattern that we see a whole lot, particularly since Christ left Chicago. That's the one that I've heard. I mean,
1: sometimes it's Cleveland, but yeah.
0: Yeah, yeah.
7: Oh, my.
0: And it's this pattern of, you know, since somebody left someplace, and it's usually some historical figure, somebody really improbable, you know, since Moses did something, or George Washington or Caesar. But yeah, the idea is that it was a long time ago. And the ones that combine Christ, I've seen it more often as since Christ was a cowboy, or since Christ was a corporal. I know John Dos Passos, the mm-hmm. writer in 1921, had a book called Three Soldiers. And there were a couple of mentions in that book where, you know, soldiers were saying, "I ain't had any pay since Christ was a corporal." So it's always this improbable, just weird thing. I know, Grant, you know a lot of other expressions like this.
1: Well, what's interesting is the kind of first one that we know of, which I don't know for sure that it was in the same jocular tone, but it's from Shakespeare in Twelfth Night. He says, since before Noah was a sailor, to mean a long time. And it
7: wow.
1: kind of sets a pattern there where we get these religious figures showing uh-huh. up. So it's before this religious, since this religious figure did X, whatever it was.
0: Right.
1: So you'll get, like, since Jesus was a baby, or since, this is uh-huh. my favorite, since Pontius was a pilot.
0: Oh,
1: double joke
0: terrible.
1: There. But also since Adam was an Oakum boy, O-A-K-U-M, and an Oakum boy was a young man who recaulked or resealed the seams on ships. And a lot
7: right.
1: of these earlier
7: right.
1: ones, just like the Noah was a sailor, are nautical.
0: Yeah, and a lot of those biblical ones too, right? Like since Methuselah was a boy, Methuselah
1: yeah.
0: being hundreds of years old, since
7: wow.
0: dirt was rock.
7: Wow.
1: Since dirt was rock, yeah. But look for things like on our website for like since Hector was a pup or since Suki was a calf. And mm-hmm. you'll find a whole bunch more of these because we just have lists of them.
7: Okay, cool. That's great. Thank you so much.
1: All right, you take care now. And thank you for sharing with us.
7: Happy trails.
1: Same to you.
0: Same to you.
7: Bye-bye. Bye-bye.
1: We'd love to hear your language memories of the loved ones in your lives. 877-929-9673 is a magical toll-free number 24 hours a day from the United States and Canada. Or email us words@waywardradio.org.
0: Hello, you have a way with words.
8: Hi, this is Mackenzie from Green Bay, Wisconsin.
0: Hey, Mackenzie. We're glad to have you. What's on your mind?
8: So I'm calling today with a word that I learned about 10 years ago from my friend in Pennsylvania. The word is called ajna. So it's like having the ajna would mean like if you've eaten too much, you're sluggish, your digestion is full, you've got the ajna. It's kind of akin to the meat sweats, and I just kind of wondered if it was a family term from him or if it is a common term.
1: Oh, yes. Probably yes to both of those, but definitely a common for parts of Pennsylvania. Let me guess, from southeast Pennsylvania near New Jersey.
8: He was from Bethlehem, I think.
1: So Bethlehem being on the eastern part of the state makes a lot of sense because that's where a lot of Italian Americans live, and it comes from Italian.
8: Oh.
1: So usually the way you said it was ajna?
8: The ajna.
1: The ajna. I love it with the article
8: ajna.
1: In there. Usually these days it is spelled A-G-I-T-A, but you might see it as arjita, A-R-G-A-D-A, or agita, A-G-I-D-A. And the reason there's some variation in pronunciation and spelling is that for a long time it was only transmitted orally. It comes to mainstream English through Italian Americans and from dialects of Italian, where there's this word that means acidity or heartburn, and it's pronounced something like acidita, acidita. And that became corrupted in the mouths of people who were maybe second or third generation Italian Americans and not, you know, fresh from Italy or fresh from the parts of Italy where they use this word. So usually Southern Italian dialects in any case. So yeah, the word originally meant physical heartburn or acid indigestion, but as you said, could be meat sweats or even just the extreme tiredness that you get from overeating or eating too richly. But over time, the word has modified to mean aggravation or anxiety or fretfulness. And you particularly will see it in expressions like, you're giving me the agita. Stop doing that. Meaning you're making me anxious. You're giving me aggravation, or you're giving me heartburn, whatever you're doing or whatever you're saying. It shows up in print in the late 1970s in New York State. So lots of Italian Americans throughout the New Jersey, Eastern Pennsylvania, Connecticut, Long Island kind of region. Tons of Italian Americans. A huge, huge population of Italian Americans even now. And so this word starts to show up, or people are talking about it. It's almost always indicated as, oh yeah, as the Italians say, or as the Italian Americans say, or as they say in New Jersey, that sort of thing. And then it shows up in the 1984 movie Broadway Danny Rose, which was a big hit. And Nick Apollo-Forte plays a character called Luca Nova. And he sings a song about the agita. He actually sings to his agita in the song. And it's got hilarious lyrics like, agita my compa in the panzone, meaning agita my pal in the belly. And he's talking about this agita. Whenever the singer gets to eat a treat, it's like a canzone, a song, and the agita enjoys every meal, every bite that I steal. Agita, my cumpa, and the panzone. So it's a really fun song. He does a great job singing it, and that kind of really made it take off from there. And then, of course, it shows up in The Sopranos, and that kind of further entrenched it in broader English outside of Italian Americans and that part of the East Coast.
7: Well, that is so interesting, and I've been using the term all over the country ever since then. So.
1: Are people getting it? Do they understand it when you say it?
7: No, they don't. Never.
1: Okay.
7: I always have to explain. Yeah. But then the term is being passed on.
0: Boy, I can sure picture Tony Soprano saying it.
1: Yeah, definitely. Right? James Gandolfini, that's absolutely coming out of his mouth. I mean, I don't know for sure, but if it didn't, it should have.
0: There's definitely some acid there, acid indigestion.
1: I mean, if you got to go to a therapist, you got tons of agita.
0: Right. Mackenzie, thank you so much for this question. I learned a lot.
7: Thank you so much for having me.
1: Yeah, it's our pleasure. You call us again sometime, all right?
7: All right, sounds good. Thank you.
1: You won't give us the agita if you make that phone go nuts. Give us a call, 877-929-9673. 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
1: You're listening to Away With Words, the show about language and how we use it. I'm Grant Barrett.
0: And I'm Martha Barnett. And if you've ever wondered how different regional accents came to be, or why it's so hard to master an accent in a second language later in life, or maybe you've wondered how people in colonial America sounded, or for that matter, why so many people hate the word moist, have I got a book for you. It's called Why We Talk Funny, The Real Story Behind Our Accents. It's by Valerie Friedland. She's a professor of linguistics at the University of Nevada, Reno. And her book is all about how humans acquire our accents and how our accents affect so many aspects of our daily lives, often without our even realizing it. Now, of course, Grant, you and I touch on these ideas all the time, but what I love about her book is that it's this comprehensive look at the whole topic through the lenses of history and science and psychology. And she's a linguist, of course, so she covers everything from the babblings of babies and the evolution of human speech to how incredibly quickly people tend to make judgments today about somebody based solely on their accent. aunt. And she also covers all kinds of history from Proto-Indo-European to the story of how settlement patterns in the U.S. directly influenced what we recognize as distinctive dialects today. And she shows how those regional accents are changing and in some cases starting to fade away. And the book's also a helpful guide for understanding how linguists talk about all those movements of the lips and tongue to produce various sounds. And her book is backed up by lots and lots of scholarly research. She cites study after study to make her points, and there are wonderful extensive footnotes that are great for drilling down if you want to learn more, and I've already marked several of them myself. But as you might guess from the title, Why We Talk Funny, it's also breezy and clear and really entertaining. In fact, it reminds me of that one memorable teacher you had in school for a tough subject, you know, the one where everybody's saying, take Friedland's class because she makes it fun.
1: I wonder who Rate My Professor reviews are like.
0: Yeah, I'm sure. But anyway, just to sum up, it's a great introduction to linguistics in general, but also to the idea that accents can connect us, but they can also divide us. And it's a great reminder that the idea that there's only one right way to sound is both historically and linguistically misguided.
1: Oh, yeah, that's a lesson we try to teach all the time. And the book again is?
0: It's called Why We Talk Funny, The Real Story Behind Our Accents.
1: And Valerie Friedland is a professor and linguist at the University of Nevada, Reno. I know her professionally, and I can 100% confirm that she's the real deal. So totally looking forward to digging further into this book, and we will link to it from our website. And as always, Martha and I love to find out what you're reading. What are you reading right now? What's the thing you can't put down? Let us know. Send it an email to words@waywardradio.org or call us on the telephone, toll-free in Canada and the U.S., 877-929-9673. Hello, you have a way with words.
12: Hi, this is Tom from Conshohocken, Pennsylvania. My question is, last summer I came back from walking in the woods, and I checked myself for ticks. I did a tick check, and I realized that tick check is the opposite of an oxymoron. Instead of two words that are opposites, it's two words that mean the same thing. Both tick and check mean check mark. Mm-hmm. And I was wondering if there was a word for this opposite of an oxymoron. It's not really a redundancy because they're only synonyms out of context. But, I wanted to know what you guys thought.
1: All right. So let's break this down just a little bit, kind of re-explain this in other words. So you've got the compound tick check, where you're literally checking your body for the arachnids known as ticks. Yes. And the interesting linguistic curiosity that you noticed, good eye, by the way, is that tick and check can both mean check mark. So both parts of the compound are synonyms.
12: Yes.
1: Okay. Gotcha.
0: Gosh, a word for that. You know, I'm not aware of one. I mean, the linguistic terms we can talk about here are polysemy, which refers to how words can have multiple meanings, as you pointed out. You know, tick could be like the noise that a clock makes, but also that little critter. And then check can be something you write or an inspection. I'm trying to think of in fact, any other word combinations like that?
1: Well, I have a few, but let's explain polysemy for a second, or at least spell it, P-O-L-Y-S-E-M-Y. Polysemy is a word may have more than one meaning, which is pretty standard across all of English.
0: It's also worth mentioning that in everyday phrases, the English language usually avoids pairing true synonyms, you know, unless they're doing it on purpose in legal language, and then it's usually separated by and, you know, like null and void or will and testament. So,
1: peace and quiet.
0: Yeah.
1: And those are tautologies, or those doublets, as they're called in legalese, are tautologies. And then
0: there's
1: pleonasm, which is... Mm-hmm. Not quite the right term either. So this isn't a tautology or a pleonasm. Pleonasm is when a word or expression contains more words than it really needs to say the same thing. So advance warning or past history.
0: Yes, and so we're talking about something really succinct. I don't know. Tom, do you have a word for this?
12: So I thought, since it was the opposite of an oxymoron, I'd play off oxymoron. And I'm not like a big Latin guy, but I did some research. Oxymoron means smart dumb. And I thought we'd do a smart, so I came up with oxysoften.
0: Yeah, from Greek, huh? Or what if you called it a moronoxy?
12: Moronoxy, that's
0: backwards.
12: Good. I like that.
0: I mean, seriously, I don't think this is a very big category of words, if at all. I mean, the only thing that I can think of is maybe stress test. In that you stress something and test something, and both of those things.
1: I've got
0: mean
1: some more for
0: thing?
1: You guys if you want them.
0: Seriously, really?
12: I have some too.
0: Oh, you do? Let's hear them, Tom.
12: Head start both mean beginning. I guess like dude bro, but I guess that's a tautology.
0: Dude bro.
1: dude bro, yeah. That's a.
12: Yeah.
0: Okay.
1: What about. Match game, the international championship matches
0: that's
1: are sometimes called
0: one?
1: Match games.
0: Yes.
12: Yeah.
1: Or suitcase, a piece of luggage. But both words are, suit and case can mean a legal proceeding.
0: Oh my gosh.
12: That's a good one.
1: Yeah, so we've got a few of these. But you know what? We have many puzzlers listening to the show. Many of them are members of the National Puzzlers League, which I highly recommend you check out, because it sounds like they're going to be right down your alley, Tom. And maybe our NPL friends will jump in here with a bunch more examples and maybe even have a word for it.
12: Awesome. I love more on Oxy, though. It's great.
1: Yeah, I do too. I like yours, though. Oxysoften sounds sophisticated.
0: It kind of does. Yeah. I don't know.
1: I'm going to name my next business that, I think.
0: I think it sounds like a medication, Oxysoften. From the Greek.
1: All right. Well, keep those tick checks going, and you don't want to get them in the unfortunate crevices and come down with Lyme disease.
12: I appreciate that. Thanks, guys.
1: All right. Take care of yourself, Tom, and thanks
0: Stay
1: for talking
0: tuned.
1: With us today.
12: Thanks. Bye.
1: Bye-bye.
0: One expression that I've been tracking just recently, I've seen it in a few social media posts, and it's AI breath. Isn't that great? AI breath refers to writing that's stale and lacks personality. You know, it has AI breath.
1: Oh, I thought you were talking about when you have the AI talk to you and it does these fake pauses as if it really needs to breathe.
0: Oh.
1: It really does, though. But the AI breath that I see on social media is lots of short sentences, one or two words, maybe three, but one right after the other.
0: Yeah.
1: You know, it'll say, hold, breathe, think about it. And it just like it just takes a while to get to the point.
0: Oh, gosh.
1: I think we're going to get to the point where, the same way that we can recognize when drones became a thing and making movies and television, everybody had to use a drone.
0: Right.
1: We're going to look back at this era and say, oh, yeah, that was the AI era. That was when people were giving their creativity over to machines.
0: Yeah.
1: We love it when you write to us straight from your heart, and don't let your computer do it. We want to hear from you. Email us words@waywardradio.org or go to our website at waywardradio.org and find a dozen more ways to reach us.
0: Hi, you have a way with words.
13: Hi, this is Susan Rogge from Virginia Beach, Virginia.
0: Hey, Susan, we're glad to have you. What's on your mind today?
13: Well, I listened to a previous episode where you talked about food language quirks. And I immediately thought of something my mother always told my sisters and I. If we were resisting eating something that we didn't like, she would say that we should eat it because it would grow hair on our back teeth. We thought that sounded disgusting, and it was no inducement at all for us to eat that.
0: I guess
13: she
0: not.
13: She said that her granny told us, told her as she was growing up, the same thing. And she thought it would be just very exciting to grow hair on her back teeth, and it made her want to eat it. But we're not sure. You know, it made us question our mother, for one thing. But also, you know, it was just an odd expression, which I have never heard anybody else say, or, you know. I really don't talk about it a lot.
1: Yeah.
13: It's a little embarrassing.
1: So, Susan, it's like, eat your vegetables, you'll grow hair on your back teeth, as if that's a good thing.
13: Yeah. Yeah. I mean, I've heard about, you know, like doing things that put hair on your chest, but I thought that was more like alcohol related.
1: Yeah, that's right. So there's a couple different ways into this, but let me ask, do you have recentish Germanic heritage in your family, somebody from one of the German-speaking countries?
13: I would say so, that it was on the side of the family where there were roots to Germany.
1: Okay, because there's an expression in German which is to have hair on your teeth, not necessarily back teeth. It's Haare auf den Zähnen haben. And it's fairly common and still currently used, and it's quite old, actually, a couple hundred years old. The German poet and novelist Goethe is quoted as using it when he talks about Berliners being a daring, hard-edged sort of people who can be delicate but must have hair on their teeth, or you know, or be coarse in their manner in order to stay above the mess and the crowd. But so yeah, it's a couple hundred years, but this is not quite the same expression, because it's to have hair on your teeth in German is really about being assertive or courageous or speaking fearlessly or with a great deal of wit, or sometimes speaking in such a way that you never agree with anyone else, being very argumentative. So there's a lot of different nuances here. And it's popped up in other European languages like Danish as well. But I think you were on the another track that I think is important here earlier when you mentioned people say drinking strong alcohol puts hair on your chest. And what I think we've got in your great-grandmother or your mother is a combination of these two. I think they've come together in one person. So it's a little bit of one, a little bit of that, a little bit off of menu A, a little bit off of menu B. This expression to put hair on one's chest, usually said about eating strong food or drinking strong drink, isn't as old as the German expression, only going back maybe 100 or so years. But it's about toughening up. It's by comparison to an adult. You know, you go one of the most visible signs of becoming an adult is, you know, being tall and strong, but also having hair in unusual places. So I think it's both of these coming together saying you eat your vegetables and you'll be tall and strong. You know, you become an adult, and having the jokey way of talking about the hair showing up in unusual places just adds a little icing on the saying, I think.
13: But the back teeth, I just...
1: I think the teeth part came from the German expression. I think it's the German expression has collided with the American one and formed this new thing in your family.
0: Well, Susan, I'm glad your husband never saw any evidence of this.
13: No. He says no, and so it is not a common thing, I guess. But I will let my sisters know, because they will be interested to know, you know, where this all came from.
1: But Susan, thank you so much for sharing with us. We appreciate it.
13: Thank you so much for giving me your time and the information.
1: Yeah, happy to do it.
0: Thanks for calling, Susan.
1: Bye bye.
13: You're welcome. Bye.
0: You can call or text us, 877-929-9673. Hi, you have a way with words.
14: Hi, this is Tess. I'm calling from southeastern Pennsylvania, and I was just wondering about the word coleslaw.
0: And what were you wondering about the word coleslaw?
14: I guess there's just so many cabbage-based dishes in so many cultures, and the one that I'm most used to is coleslaw, and I was kind of wondering what the origin of that word is. You know, is it coleslaw, slaw, you know?
1: Yeah, that's hard to parse, right?
14: It is.
1: Yeah, because there's not many other words that on the surface look the same or like they share roots, but we're gonna fix that for you. We've got a few words that are surprisingly connected to it. So coleslaw comes to English from Dutch. There's a word, coleslaw, which literally sounds the same, but it's spelled differently, K-O-O-L-S-L-A, which means cabbage salad. It's as simple as that. But that coal part, the C-O-L-E in English, is the interesting part of this, because it's the same root as the word kale, K-L-E, and the collie in cauliflower. And they're all brassicas, and I believe that they all originally come from the same plant anyway. They're just, you know, bred differently over time. So we have that same root. And kohlrabi, the K-O-H-L in kohlrabi, it's the same word. It all goes back to Latin, to this word that means hollow stem or stalk, caulis, C-A-U-L-I-S.
14: Do you know, like, when we started calling coleslaw? long time ago, I guess.
1: A long
14: right?
1: time ago, yeah. It's part of the Dutch heritage. You know, we don't actually have that many words that are pure straight up Dutch in English. So we're looking at it in Dutch as early as the 1700s, and then the Dutch experience in the United States brought it here in the late 18th century.
14: Wow.
1: Yeah.
14: Thank you so much.
1: Yeah, it's cool, right? Yeah,
14: if
1: you get a chance, it's not linguistic, but look into all the breeding done over the many centuries to get that one plant to turn into all these different vegetables, all these brassicas, as they're known as a group. And it is incredibly interesting. It is so interesting. Some of them are the same plant, just picked at a different time of the growth cycle. It's just astonishingly interesting what has happened here with this one plant.
14: Yeah, I'll definitely look into it. It's one of my favorite foods. So.
1: Oh, I love it with a little caraway seed. For some reason, a vinegar-based coleslaw with caraway seed. I don't know why I love that so much, but I love it.
0: Yeah, and I do like the idea of cold, you know, nicely chilled, you know, with a fish sandwich or something.
14: Yeah.
1: Well, thank you so much, Tess. We appreciate the call. You call us again sometime, all right?
14: Thank you so much. I'm a huge fan.
1: Oh, thank you.
0: Glad to have you.
1: Take care. Bye-bye.
14: All right. Thank you. Bye-bye.
0: Bye, Tess. Well, astonish us with a question about language. 877-929-9673. Away with Words senior producer is Stephanie Levine. Tim Felton is our engineer and editor, and John Chinesky is our quizmaster.
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0: And special thanks to our nonprofit's volunteer board, Michael Breslauer, Josh Eccles, Claire Grotting, Merrill Perlman, Bruce Rogo, Rick Seidenworm, and Betty Willis.
1: Thanks for listening. I'm Grant Barrett.
0: And I'm Martha Barnett. Until next time, goodbye.
1: So long.

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0: John's life was pretty much exactly like their understanding of the Holocaust. You know, like I understood, like in my head, I understood intellectually that they had given their lives over to serving God. I understood that as a fact. But what it actually meant had not totally penetrated me. Jane and Glenn, my friends, they were like superheroes, you know? They had this incredible power, the power to save somebody, to bring them to God, to turn somebody's life around. And I got to say, I met kids whose lives were completely straightened out because of them. They did a really nice job. They did save kids. And with their great power came great responsibility, a responsibility they tried really, really hard to live up to. 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And I'm not just talking here about judges and doctors and four-star generals and people who you would expect and hope would feel the burden that comes with that amount of power. I'm talking about normal people, people you might not suspect. Well, from WBEZ Chicago to This American Life, I'm Ira Glass. 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

0: 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Thanks, as always, to our program's co-founder, Mr. Tori Malatia, who wanders into the studio while we're on the air, hands full of snacks.
1: Oh, y'all are putting on a big show. You know, y'all want some popcorn?
0: I'm Ira Glass, back next week with more stories of This American Life.
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0: think the great promise of AI is, at least technologically, we can see that possibly on the horizon if we can organize society in a way that we take advantage of the technologies rather than have it take advantage of us. But unfortunately at the moment, it seems like we're heading in the other direction, where we're just leaving everything to the markets, leaving everything to these joint stock companies that Adam Smith warned us about 200 years. And I think if we stay on that track, you know, things are not looking good.
1: That's John Cassidy, and this is Alternative Radio. I'm David Barsamyan. This edition of AR features John Cassidy on AI and the crisis of capitalism. AI, artificial intelligence, is rapidly expanding, along with its promises and dangers. On the promises side, tech bros like OpenAI CEO Sam Altman said, "Thanks to AI, we will see diseases get cured at an unprecedented rate." AI critics such as Geoffrey Hinton, Nobel Prize winner, who has been called the godfather of AI, he warns of the technology's profound risks to society and humanity. He adds, "People haven't understood what's coming." He likened AI to a very fast car with no steering wheel. Unregulated AI will likely trigger a global economic crisis, with its projection of massive layoffs. AI can speed up production, thus making corporations richer, but many workers will be laid off. For example, Meta is cutting thousands of jobs. Amazon and Microsoft will follow. How will the capitalist economic system deal with AI? Our guest today is John Cassidy. He's a British-American journalist and economic historian. He's been a staff writer for The New Yorker since 1990.

on the presidential campaign, when on the left we had Bernie Sanders indicting global capitalism, and from the right we had Donald Trump, of all people, indicting global capitalism and the bankers. People have forgotten that Trump ran as an insurgent, but he did. He's actually said in an interview that he was thinking of running on the left, but he couldn't because Bernie was already there. So he ran on the right. His views, as we all know, are very pliable. But he ran as a critique of bankers and major corporations offshoring jobs, etc. That was obviously part, large part of his sort of economic populist appeal, and it still is to this day. It seemed to me that what we were facing there was a crisis of legitimacy of capitalism, or of global capitalism as it developed, in a way which I couldn't really think of any precedent since the, you know, the 1930s. Of course, it's nothing new for people on the left to criticize capitalism. That's what they're there for. But to have a large attack from the right with a big populist backing, that obviously had echoes of the 20s and 30s. So I thought I'd write a book on sort of how we got there. And originally, I thought, oh, I'll just start off after the Cold War, and it'll be basically another history of sort of rise and fall of neoliberalism. And then I thought, well, A, there's been a lot of those books already, and B, if you do that, you've got to explain where neoliberalism came from, and then you've got to go back to the war and rise and fall of Keynesianism, and then where did that come from? Well, you've got to get back to the Great Depression. And sort of through a process of infinite recursion, I eventually decided to just do the whole thing from the start of industrial capitalism. So that's where the book came from. So I had that idea firmly in my mind. But then, of course, Trump won. That was a bit of a crisis for my book because the editor immediately said, no book leaves. You have to report on Trump for the next 4 years. And then when Biden was elected, the crisis, the state of emergency at the New Yorker was turned off for a bit. So I had time to go on a book leave and started to research and write about the book. But as I was doing that, in 2022, ChatGPT was released. And I thought, how am I going to fit this in? I thought I'd try and put the two together. That's where I got the idea of sort of AI and the crisis of capitalism. Because I think what we have really with AI, so I'm assuming that AI is a big deal here. There may be people in the audience who think it's being oversold. My brother is one of those who's a computer scientist. But for the purpose of this talk, it's not all BS. It is going to have big effects. But it seems to me AI raises a whole host of sort of fundamental questions about capitalism, some of which were already being raised by Bernie and Trump. But most particularly, some of these questions go back to the very beginning of capitalism, the first industrial revolution. Job displacement. In the first industrial revolution, it was largely working class artisans who were displaced. In the globalization revolution, it was largely blue-collar workers, blue-collar factory workers. If the current technology, the new technology turns out to be as most people think it is, there could be something new in history with the professional middle classes on the firing line, which I think has all sorts of political ramifications as well as economic ones. So there's job displacement. There's a question of wages and value. If you go back into, which I will in a minute, go back to the sort of early critiques of industrial capitalism, question of where wages came from and role of labor in capitalism was totally central. I think AI brings that back again because it seems to raise, at least in theory, the sort of idea of capitalism without labor. What does that mean? Is there capitalism without labor? I'll get onto that a bit later as well. Then also structural questions, which again rose in the 19th century, monopoly versus competitive capitalism. I basically see AI as part of the ongoing digital revolution, as rather than something in itself. We've already seen from the first 30 years of the digital revolution that it's basically an increasing returns economy, zero marginal cost, as the economists call it. It seems to have an inherent tendency towards, you know, oligopoly or possibly even monopoly, which is a very different type of capitalism to the one Adam Smith originally wrote about. So that AI raises that question anew. Also raises distributional questions, which were always central to capitalism going back. Who's going to reap the gains of this incredibly new productive technology? And finally, it raises a lot of political questions, which, again, capitalism has always risen, but have often been sort of shifted under the carpet. First one, can we leave it to the market? We are doing at the moment, basically.

0: Ironically, some of the original tech barons, including Elon Musk of all people, originally thought that, oh, perhaps this is a bit dangerous to just leave to the market. We sort of set up a not-for-profit, and that's how OpenAI came about. And as soon as the prospect of profits came about through ChatGPT, that was all thrown out the window. So we basically have a capitalist race now as to who can dominate the market, just as in the past we had races to who will dominate the the software of the previous internet revolution, the operating systems, the Netscape browser, etc. It's another iteration of that. And then finally, I think it raises a question which I don't think most people realized the internet did raise, but has eventually raised, and is now even more, I think, prominent with AI, the relationship between capitalism and democracy. Certainly when I was growing up, and I think for a long time in the 20th century, there was a sort of, certainly after World War II for 40 years in the world I grew up in, there was a sort of comfortable assumption that capitalism and democracy sort of went together and were mutually supportive. I think over the last 20 years, with the rise of, right-wing populism, a lot of which is internet-enabled, one thing I'll say for sure is that we'd never have had Donald Trump without the internet. People have started to question that, and I think AI, raises even bigger questions, not just because of possibility of misinformation, but because the possibility there may be a sort of, higher power, sort of supreme intelligence out there. How does democracy fit into that? Now, obviously, as I said, I'm assuming it's a big deal. It's very hard to know what's going to happen. I mean, the crazy thing about AI is there's news every day, so you really don't know. I mean, just last couple of days, as I was preparing my talk, we had the sort of Mythos model, which hasn't been released, but Anthropic have said what it's about. They can't release it because it's too dangerous to release. And then there was some new research from Google, which suggests that actually these sort of neural networks, they aren't even a single intelligence. It's sort of dual intelligences within the model. What does that mean? I have no idea. I think one thing it does mean is that even people who know a lot about the models, are not quite sure how they work. That's the sort of nature of neural networks, that they are black boxes. And, when it's deep learning with 100 layers or whatever, it's a very black box. So all these questions, I think, are now central. And question is, how do you approach them? I can't answer these questions, but I think one framework for looking at them is to go back in history, because I think in sort of various versions, they've been raised since the very beginning of capitalism. And that's where I sort of flip back to my historical narrative. I mean, I start out in 1771 at Cromford Mill in Derbyshire, which was the first power-driven cotton mill. And just by happenstance, 5 years later, in 1776, Adam Smith published The Wealth of Nations, which is often seen as the sort of gospel of capitalism. Smith himself was an optimist on technology because he saw the possibilities of productivity growth. He wrote about machines by which labor is much facilitated and abridged. But ironically, given that he's often seen as a figure of the right, he was actually very pessimistic on big business and also on the possibilities of long-run growth, but particularly on big business. He actually wrote The Wealth of Nations, he explained at the time, as a sort of critique of mercantile capitalism, which was the previous form of capitalism to industrial capitalism, which was actually built on large corporations. He's particularly critical of the East India Company, which was a royally sanctioned monopoly, which had a monopoly on trade east of the Cape of Good Hope. And just before, in 1770, when you might wonder how a monopoly can get in financial trouble, but this one managed to do, it got in such financial trouble it had to come back to the Parliament and ask for a bailout, which, again, we've got echoes of 2008 there. A lot of people at the time, a lot of the politicians and Smith himself, were outraged by this incredibly profitable company, which a lot of the politicians had previously been invested in, coming and ask for a bailout. So most people read The Wealth of Nations and, they take away from it the stuff about the factory, the pin factory, and, of course, the invisible hand. And, of course, that is a central part of his message, the power of competitive free markets. But he was very skeptical of the markets that existed at the time and the institutions that dominated them. And actually, was also very skeptical of joint stock companies. The East India Company was basically a modern multinational. It issued stock on the London Stock Exchange. It had a huge headquarters in Cheapside in London, in the City of London, where there's still a lot of corporate headquarters. And it was organized on a divisional basis with, orders went out from London around the world, and the people did what headquarters said. It was the first modern multinational company. But Smith, as I said, thought it was an outrage and basically made the argument that these companies shouldn't be allowed to exist. Now, the world in which Adam Smith was writing about was then quickly usurped by the rise of the Industrial Revolution and the sort of outgrowth of the Arkwright model. The Industrial Revolution basically proceeded in three phases. It was in Britain from about 1780 to sort of 1830. Then it moved on onto the continent, to Germany and to the US. And by 1880 or 1900, the US and Germany had basically left Britain in the dust. But the first 70 or 80 years, it was basically a British story. And the first protest against this system and its productivity, basically, like AI, the steam power of its time was seen as a revolutionary force which could produce sort of material abundance. But the question was, who would benefit from it and who would lose from it? First great objection to it came in the form of the Luddite risings in northern England. And these were the skilled artisanal workers from the sort of pre-industrial era. The handloom weavers are the most famous, but there were also people who worked in woolen textile factories who knitted stockings by hand, mostly in the Midlands of England. When this new technology came in, these people were basically put out of work, and the condition was made worse by a war, the Napoleonic Wars, which raised prices. So we had a sort of Biden era with a cost of living crisis layered on top of a technological crisis. Now, this was in an oligarchy at the time. Britain wasn't a democracy. Most of the northern industrial towns, there was no franchise, there were no MPs. So you might think, well, first thing to do is to start a revolution. But actually, they didn't do that. First thing they did was petition Parliament, even though they didn't have a vote. They organized petitions, sent them down to London, where they were promptly ignored. And the arguments they made in these petitions were not just economic. They were basically making the argument that capitalism had ripped up a sort of centuries-old social contract, which had emerged from feudalism. Lots of these artisans could rely on statutes which had been put in the book as early as sort of 1663, when I noticed, from King Charles II, a charter to the Stockingers Guild, barring anybody from producing cheap knockoffs of what they, basically barring entry. There were also very strict entry requirements on entering the trades. You had to do long apprenticeships. It was stifling competition, and which enabled the artisans, to have good wages. The Industrial Revolution basically threw out this all out the window, and after being completely ignored by the political system, they resorted to violence eventually. I'll read a quote from one of them, actually, because I think it's very telling. When I was a kid, by the way, Luddites were seen as, antediluvian idiots, completely anti-modern, that they didn't have any logic. But I entitled my chapter on the Luddites, The Logic of the Luddites, because they actually, from their point of view, they had a very clear logic. As E.P. Thompson explained, they saw laissez-faire and capitalism not as freedom, which is the sort of, Smithian view of it, but as a foul imposition. They couldn't see any natural law that justified the right for capitalists, the factory owners, to cause them such harm. And they, started to smash things up. I mentioned an example from Stockport in northern England, where they sent a letter before they burnt the place down to the factory owners saying, remember, we've given you fair warning that if your factory burns, it's your own fault. It's not our desire to do you the least injury, but we are fully determined to destroy both your machines and your steam looms. Most of the political system didn't give them any support at all, and the response of the authorities was repression. They sent the army in. That's not a figure of words. They actually sent the militias in to northern England. And at one point, there were more members of the British Army, British Armed Forces, engaged in stamping out the Luddites than were engaged in the Peninsular War against Napoleon in France and Portugal. The ringleaders were hanged. There was a notorious occasion in York where they hanged 14 people there, which, you know, it worked eventually. Once the lots of the people who weren't hanged, they were transported to Australia and other penal colonies. I'm not saying we're going to get there, but, you know, I think it's it shows you that there's a sort of history of people will only put up with so much if they think it's illegitimate. I think that's the key point here. The Luddites thought this was, you know, not just harmful for them, but was contrary to sort of the societal norms in which they'd grown up and was illegitimate, so that their revolt was legitimate. Now, the workers got there before the intellectuals, basically. The sort of rise of socialism in sort of the early 19th century came after the Luddites. William Thompson, an Irish writer who's sort of now forgotten, but actually formulated what's now known as the Marxian system. He came up with the term surplus value. And the whole idea was, of course, that the workers produce most of the value, which isn't a Marxian, just a Marxian idea. David Ricardo, who was Smith's follower, and Smith himself were also subscribers to the labour theory of value. But the argument of the socialists like William Thompson and Hodgkinson and various others in Britain in the 80s and 20s and 30s were the workers weren't getting the full fruits of their labour. And that was actually a sort of name of a movement, the sort of full product movement. Marx and Engels then came along in the 1840s and 50s. Engels, of course, was a capitalist himself. His family owned a bunch of mills in Barmen in Germany. And when the Industrial Revolution started in silk mills, I think, when they started in Britain, they bought a factory in Manchester. In 1842, Engels actually moved to Manchester to work in the factory, not on the shop floor, in the office. And he spent a lot of time at the working men's institutes there, where he sort of ingested this early British socialism and wrote the condition of the conditions of the English working class in 1844-85, which is now seen as a sort of, you know, the great classic pre-version of Marxism. I mean, Marx gets all the credit, but actually if you read Engels, it's not only an amazing description of what was happening in Manchester and other industrial towns, it's also, it basically has a sort of prototypical version of the material theory of history and class division and the sort of proletariat versus the capitalists, etc. Marx, of course, elaborated on it subsequently, the subsequent 30 years. But then they come together, they met in Paris and they had the famous drinking session, which lasts 10 days or whatever. And then they moved to Germany. They had to move around because they kept getting thrown out of places. And in 1848, finally, it looked like there was going to be a revolution, so they thought we'd better rush something out. So they wrote the Communist Manifesto. Now, the Communist Manifesto, although it's really, in a way, a very prophetic book. I mean, it's obviously famous for its attacks on the bourgeoisie and its predictions that capitalism creates its own gravediggers and that it's going to end in revolution. But before you get to all that stuff, there's actually a very penetrating and in some ways positive view of capitalism, the productive power of capitalism. Marx and Engels, I think it's fair to say, were the first sort of social thinkers to really see the sort of possibility of abundance, another word which has come back again. And the whole, as I'll go on to explain, the whole sort of version of communism was sort of presupposed a period of capitalist expansion which would create the material conditions for socialism. It wasn't that they thought that the sort of 1840s in Britain would were necessarily, you know, well-formed enough to support a communist society, and they certainly didn't think that of France and Germany and places, because there wasn't really any capitalism to speak of there at that stage. But anyway, but they, even then, in this sort of prototypical era, they saw the power of capitalism in a way that I'm going to read you a bit from the manifesto, which is a bit which you don't usually get quoted. It's talking about the rule of the bourgeoisie and capitalists. After noting it has accomplished wonders far surpassing Egyptian pyramids, Roman aqueducts and Gothic cathedrals, The pamphlet lists some more of its achievements: subjection of nature's forces to man, machinery, application of chemistry to industry and agriculture, steam navigation, railroads, electric telegraphs, clearing of whole continents for cultivation, canalization of rivers, whole populations conjured out of the ground. What earlier century had even a presentiment that such productive forces slumbered in the lap of social labor? So as I said, they also foresaw globalization. There are long, I wrote, one of my first pieces I wrote for the New Yorker in 1998 was about Karl Marx as the next big thinker, and that was presupposed on the that was based on the sort of passages about globalization. I won't go into that because we're really talking about AI, but they also you know, they foresaw the rise of globalization, which of course was enabled by the new technologies and the new transport technologies, etc. Marx then develops these ideas for 30 years and eventually 25 years, and eventually puts them into Capital. But even after that, the idea of sort of abundance really runs through it. In 1875, there was the SPD had been formed in Germany, and there was Marx was outraged that it was sort of wasn't revolutionary enough, so he wrote a critique of the Gotha program, in which he spoke of, again, a higher phase of communist society after the productive forces have been increased and all the springs of cooperative wealth flow more abundantly. Now, when he talks about cooperative wealth, he wasn't then talking about cooperatively owned, although he supported that. When he used the term cooperative production, he meant it was large-scale production in which a lot of workers worked cooperatively, but under capitalism in that sense. So Marx and Engels saw the massive productive power of capitalism. The problem to them wasn't the technology. It was the way it was embodied in a capitalist society. They thought capitalism used technology in a way that was exploitative. What was the basis of the exploitation? Basically, the great defense of capitalism I'll get onto is eventually wages did rise in tune with productivity. But Marx and Engels never saw that. They thought that as the society got more productive, wages would be trapped at basically subsistence levels, and capitalists would bear the fruits of rising productivity and profits in the form of, you know, just great agglomerations of wealth. That didn't turn out to be the case, but at the time, it wasn't a crazy thing to say. Economic historians now talk of Engels' pause, the phrase they use, for the period from about 1800 to 1850, when wages in England did grow very slowly, productivity and profits grew a lot faster, and so the distribution of income shifted toward the capitalists. That changed for reasons I'll get onto, but it wasn't a crazy thing to think at the time. They also associated technology with monopoly and increasing returns to scale. In Capital, Das Kapital, Marx talks about the larger capitals beating the smaller and increases in concentration of capitalism. He also talks about the intensification of work, the idea that we had this incredibly productive technology, factory, steam engine-based factory labor, but the working day was still getting longer, and the workforce was getting, instead of getting smaller, was getting larger. Women and children, you know, were dragged into the factories. So he saw technology being used to intensify capitalism rather than to sort of benefit people. And also the famous, obviously, he thought it alienation and loss of human agency, which he wrote about a lot when he was younger, but he also wrote about it in Capital, where he wrote, referring to machine technology, that capital stands before man in a new and more redoubtable form, that of a monstrous automaton, besides which the power of the individual labourer sinks into insignificance. So the other aspect of the sort of critique in the 19th century, of course, was that capitalism was going to self-destruct, which was basically a political theory. It was never really an economic theory. Marx's theory was, you get a miseration of the workers, so you're going to get a revolutionary working class. The proletariat is not going to stand for it forever. They're going to rise up, overthrow everything. He also had theories about sort of declining rate of profit. They're very ambiguous. But the revolutionary mechanism is a political one, not an economic one. And of course, it didn't become true, largely because in the late 19th century in Britain and Germany and the United States, wages started to rise. Now, we can get on to why that was, whether it was a labor movement, whether it was that technology was becoming more labor-biased rather than capital-biased. There are massive debates about that in the economic literature. But basically, capitalism survived because workers weren't absolutely immiserated. You can still make the argument that they were relatively immiserated, that the rich got richer quicker than the poor got richer, which is, of course, true. But this revolutionary impulse from the working class never materialized in the way, not in industrial societies, Britain and Germany and France, in the way that, and the US, in the way that Marx and Engels materialized.
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0: So the critique in the late 19th century, after that had happened and Marx and Engels died, and then there was these great debates inside the sort of left about why capitalism had survived. One of the arguments that was made was the reason it survived. Marx was right, but he didn't really understand imperialism. And again, what's that got to do with AI and technology? Well, basically, the argument was, and this is actually made, Lenin and Rosa Luxemburg are most famous for making this argument. I think the great theorist of imperialism and the sort of its link to technology and finance was John Hobson, the British liberal, a lot of British left liberal, who some of you may not know about, but a great sort of late 19th century figure who wrote a book in 1894 called The Evolution of Modern Capitalism, in which he wrote the chief material factor in the evolution of capitalism is machinery. And he stressed that the essence of capitalism is this productive force, which you would think, you know, should be a positive one. The contradiction which Hobson identified was that because of so much of the surplus is diverted to the capitalists, the workers, they gain some, but it's just not enough workers' consumption and not enough capitalists, because they have a higher savings rate, to buy all the stuff. So you get chronic oversupply, and he referred to it as underconsumption, but the flip side of that is oversupply. And that's it again. If you go back to the history of the late 19th century, the term Great Depression originated for the period from 1875 to 1893, when in Britain and France and Germany and the United States, there were a whole period of sort of slumps. It weren't as severe as what we now call the Great Depression. But there was a great question of how does this work and how can capitalism survive it? And Hobson's idea was that the way out is through imperialism. And of course, imperialism was starting at the time. So in 1902, he wrote a book called Imperialism, A Theoretical Approach, in which based on he was a journalist, he'd been to South Africa to report for the Manchester Guardian, the Guardian as it's now called, on the Boer War, which was basically a war over gold and diamonds. When he got back to England, he wrote this book on the war in which he argued that imperialism was the sort of inevitable outcome of capitalism's great productivity, because capitalism is so productive, it generates these enormous surpluses, and then there's the question of what do you do with them? And imperialism was seen as a way to create new markets, which would soak up some of the excess supply, but also new investment opportunities. He thought the main driver was actually finance, this great sort of surplus of capital. I'll read one quote from him on that as well. He says, "By far the most important economic factor in imperialism is the influence related to investments. The growing cosmopolitanism of capital is the greatest economic change of this generation. It's not too much to say that the modern policy of Great Britain and other great powers is primarily a struggle for profitable markets for investments. What's true of Britain is true of France, Germany, the United States, and all the countries in which modern capitalism has placed large surplus savings in the hands of a plutocracy." So that's the sort of late 19th century, early 20th century indictment of capitalism, which Rosa Luxemburg and Lenin picked up. Lenin actually, in his book, Imperialism, the Highest Age of Capitalism, to be fair to him, he actually credits Hobson. He says he was a liberal, a hopeless liberal, but he does credit him with an acute analysis of imperialism. And really, the sort of, if you look at it from a sort of 50,000 feet view, you can really see, I think, the sort of first half of this century, or the first 40 years of this century, of the last century, as this sort of playing out of the contradictions of capitalism. The First World War, I think most people would now accept, was a sort of, you know, it was a war of the imperialist powers fighting with each other. And then after the First World War, everything collapsed in on itself as people tried to put things back together. And we had the rise of fascism. I have chapters on the response from Keynes and Karl Polanyi to that. I won't get into it. But basically, by the late 1930s or mid-1930s, people like Keynes and Polanyi thought that capitalism was doomed, or capitalist democracy was doomed anyway, if it was left as it was. Keynes, then I'll get on to what the solutions are. Polanyi thought the only two solutions were either fascism or socialism. Keynes thought there was a liberal centrist way out, and that's why he wrote the General Theory, to try and, you know, provide a sort of blueprint for that. So obviously then had the Second World War, and I think you can see the period from the sort of 30s, from the 50s, as the sort of construction of a center, which we now call social democracy, as a way of sort of resolving the contradictions of this incredibly productive system based on incessant technological change and incessant productivity growth, but also incredibly unstable, both because of the instabilities on the macro side, but also the potential instabilities on the sort of distributional side. And we did some, there was no great, one great geniuses, or a lot of great geniuses involved, but, and the labor movement played a huge role. But there was a sort of new model of social democracy constructed, which consisted of basically Keynesian macroeconomic policies, propping up aggregate demand when it was needed, but also running the economy at a high level of employment all the time. What does that do? It empowers workers. We saw this in 2016 to 2024, which is the only time in sort of recent history we've had wage growth at the bottom of the distribution. Why was that? Because the Marxist reserve army was shrunk. The workers have got bargaining power when there's very low unemployment. That was an essential part of the Keynesian sort of post-war idea. The other part of it, the other side of it, was embedding capitalism in sort of inclusive social institutions. The phrase embedding comes from Karl Polanyi's The Great Transformation, which he wrote at Bennington College when he moved to the US during the war. The idea, and the third leg of it, was labor power, collective bargaining, and in the US, the Wagner Act during the New Deal, which enshrined collective bargaining, and then the Treaty of Detroit in 1950, in which the auto companies effectively agreed to share the fruits of productivity growth with the workforce in return for being granted freedom over the investment decisions and sort of working conditions, etc. That sort of social bargain was recreated in various, not through the Treaty of Detroit, but various similar mechanisms were put into effect in European countries, in Britain, and most effectively, it turned out, in the Nordic countries where they've survived to this day, also in Germany, of course. That system, which was the one I grew up in and I'm a product of, survived until about the 70s, of course, when we had a great crisis, the great sort of oil shocks. But there had been signs that it was running into trouble anyway, and a lot of people on the left would say it was never sustainable because the capitalists effectively would never go along with it forever. They all argued that Keynesianism wouldn't ultimately be sustainable, not because so much of inflation, which was what brought it down, but because the social bargain underpinning it wouldn't be sustainable because it would eventually eat into profits, which it did. If you look at the profit figures late 60s and early 70s, profit rates were declining on both sides of the Atlantic. What you can see, I think, from sort of 1980 onwards, is two sort of parallel forces. you've basically got a political counter-revolution against the Keynesian social democratic settlement led by originally by Mrs. Thatcher in 1979, obviously, and Reagan in 1980. That was basically an assault on the labor movement and on the institutions of social democracy, which was, from its own perspective, very successful. And at the same time, you've had layered on that this what I refer to as the second industrial revolution, based on digitization, which we've now had two or three waves of. We had the sort of waves of internal corporate networks in the 1980s, which facilitated a lot of globalization, because globalization was built not just on moving things, everybody writes about that, but as Richard Baldwin, the economist in Geneva, great trade economist, points out, it was basically an unbundling of knowledge too. You could set up foreign factories and send the knowledge and the orders and everything down the lines, and you could do just-in-time inventories and all this stuff, which presupposed technology. So first of all, it was sort of a private internet, and then we had the public internet, obviously, from 1996 onwards, a second sort of wave of technological disruption and globalization. And then we're, from 2020 onwards, we're now moving into the sort of AI wave of destruction. So, you know, it's a tumultuous period. And, you know, there's a reason why politics looks tumultuous, the sort of great populist backlash. People might not understand the mechanics of how this has all come about, but they understand things aren't like they were when I was growing up. And I think that's what's produced the sort of great, you know, backlash to the right and the left. And now we're faced with, you know, this other new potential wave of disruption. And again, you know, like Marx, we're sort of in awe of its productive potential, but we're also fearful of, you know, that it's going to reduce labor to insignificance and perhaps create major economic problems like job displacement, monopoly, surveillance capitalism, whatever. So, finally, what's the solution? Well, as I said at the beginning, I don't have the solution. But I have spent the last couple of years, a lot of the last couple of years, talking to economists and asking them this question, famous economists. And I think what I've discovered is there's basically been a sort of evolution in thinking. When you spoke to economists 5 years ago, certainly 10 years ago, they didn't think it was such a big deal, AI. They thought it was, they could fit it into their frameworks of a sort of general, a new general purpose technology, like steam, like the internal combustion engine, which would have great disruptions to begin with, but eventually disruptions would be offset by lots of new industries, lots of new jobs. And after the initial period of disruption, wages would start to catch up, and it would be a great benefit. It would be a great benefit to humanity. That's the sort of history of capitalism, the optimistic history of capitalism. And as I said, there is, you know, quite a lot of truth in that. I only have two charts in my book, and one of the charts is the sort of history of GDP per capita going back to year dot. And, you know, you get a very flat line for thousands of years till 1780, then it starts to turn up a bit, turn up, and then wham, it's like a hockey stick. That coincides with the period of sort of technology-driven capitalism. Now, to be fair to the communists, they did pretty well too in Russia for 70 years, 60 years or whatever. So that would suggest it's not just capitalism. If you have sort of, you know, diktat industrialization, you can get so far. They found out you can't get very far, but you can get so far. Anyway, that's another different dispute. What's back to the solutions? Well, this time last year, I interviewed David Outer up at MIT, who is probably the leading labor economist of generation, certainly one of them, and who was the man who, with others, sort of wrote the seminal papers on the China shock and how that had impacted various industrial districts. Anyway, now he's been working on AI for the last 10 years, and he said, I think there's a great opportunity and also there's a great risk. But it was still sort of hopeful, I think. But then this year, I think, especially over the last 18 months, things of the darker view has developed. And that's largely because, from an economic point of view, you can either see AI as a complement to labor, that's good. It's basically a force multiplier, makes people more productive, raises their wages, that's good. Bad side, it's a substitute for labor, puts them out of work, that's bad. And not doesn't necessarily produce an alternative. What people were hoping was that, you know, AI could be developed so that it was primarily a complement to labor. But I think a lot of economists are now becoming the opposite. Darren A.C. Moglu, the Nobel-winning economist, who's a colleague of David Autor up at MIT, gave an interview last month, which I quoted in one of my pieces, in which he said, none of the big companies are pouring even a small fraction of their investment into developing AI as a pro-human, pro-worker tool. Instead, they're basically trying to produce AI programs that they can sell to corporations as a sort of labor reduction device, a cost-cutting device. And you can see where the logic for that comes from, because these companies have got massive, massive capital requirements, both to train the models and power, et cetera. You know, they're having to raise literally trillions of dollars in capital. So they have to be able to show to investors that there's a profit at the end of the horizon, and the horizon's pretty quick. Driven by the profit motive, I think a lot of economists are now worried, and these are centrist economists, I'm not talking about, you know, revolutionaries by any stretch. They're worried that AI is off track. Now, being sort of centrist reformists, they do have some solutions, which I've written about. Autor and A.C. Moglu, for example, they're calling for changing the tax laws to reduce capital subsidies and favor labor. As I'm sure you all know, the tax code has all manner of subsidies to capital investments, including debt being deductible, etc., whereas labor, very few deductions. So they say we should reconstruct the tax code to put labor on workers on a more level playing field. They also point out, and I think this is a very good one, that education and healthcare are now more than 25, heading for 30% of the US GDP. And who's the biggest player in healthcare and education? It's the government at various levels, federal, state, and local. So Autor and A.C. Moglu say, well, we've got this enormous procurement power here, our power as a purchaser. Instead of just buying what the AI companies give us, why don't we use this power to tell them what to make? Autor says, I'm not saying the government should take over AI, but it should use its power to shape its development and make it more friendly to labor. I think that's an interesting idea. Third possibility is sort of private sector agreements which pay workers for their intellectual property, protect workers that way. I interviewed another famous economist, labor economist, Arin Dub, a couple of weeks ago, and he pointed out the two things. A, the Anthropic settlement, which I'm actually party to, where they're offering sort of $2,000 or $3,000 or maybe even $5,000, I don't think it's been finally settled, to authors for basically stealing their books. AI obviously is the greatest intellectual property theft in history. They just took them and trained their models on them. Anyway, Anthropic, OpenAI has basically said, screw you, come and sue us. But Anthropic likes to see itself as the sort of benevolent AI company. So they have reached a settlement. So there's a possibility that, you know, that's sort of one possible avenue to protect creators. Another one was the Writers Guild settlement in Hollywood, which had specific AI clauses, which they reached with the studios, in which they insisted that AI is not regarded legally as a creator in Hollywood. So even if writers use AI themselves, or even if the studios come along with an AI-generated idea, that can't be regarded as a creator. Some writer has got to get the credit for creating it. So that's an interesting idea. I'm not sure how far it extends, but it's interesting. There are other ideas. Arin supports unemployment insurance, temporary wage subsidies for displaced workers. Other people support, you know, retraining schemes. If you get laid off from your job because of AI, you get retrained. What do you get retrained at? That's not an immediately answerable question. But I think, you know, all these solutions are positive, and, you know, we should look at all of them, I think, and others. And the theory of the case there basically is, you know, things are bad, but as A.C. Moglu said, we still have a lot of agency, a lot of choice in shaping this technology. I agree with that up to a point, but I fear that if the people who have developed this technology, if the AI companies themselves are to be believed, or if you, you know, follow a lot of tech people on social media as I do, I think there's just a question as to whether these sort of small bore solutions are going to be enough to face the challenges. Because I can see a sort of multifaceted crisis of capitalism emerging pretty quickly if there is a massive, large-scale industrial revolution of the type that Darren Amodei and other people and Elon Musk are predicting. First of all, we'll get the obvious one, job displacement, massive job displacement. But it's not just that. We also, there's an obvious fiscal crisis lurking there because who's going to pay the taxes? The tax code is based largely on labor because capital, as I say, is favored so much. So if we're going to have a huge job displacement, we're going to destroy the tax base. At the same time, we're already running sort of 7% deficits in eternity. You also have the sort of distributional crisis. Effectively, if there's going to be huge job displacement, there's going to be a big shift. There's already been a big shift in the distribution of labor from capital to income. When I was doing economics sort of as a student and also writing about it, till very recently, there was something called the Kaldor Law, which were the Kaldor regularities. And one of Kaldor's laws was that the distribution of income between capital and labor never shifts. It's always sort of 70% labor, 30% capital. And amazingly enough, that seemed to be the case for the sort of first 70 years of the 20th century in most industrial countries. That's shifted a lot in the last 20 years or so to sort of 60-40 in the US, I think, recently. I think it might be even dipped below 60. But you can, if there's going to be another huge job displacement and another huge increase in sort of profit rates, you know, you could see that shift into 50 or whatever. There's obviously limits of substitutability at the moment. There are some things that the machines can't do. But the tech barons seem to think that when robotics is added to AI, then even a lot of the sort of bottlenecks we're facing now are going to disappear. And that, you know, you do get large-scale substitution. Even some economists, mainstream neoclassical economists, are starting to worry about that. And they're basically saying, yes, things are going to be sort of on hold for a while substitutability of labor is limited, but eventually that is going to flip. They basically buy the sort of Silicon Valley story. And they said that essentially all the income will then be owned by the capitalists. And existing sort of arrangements won't work. Amodei himself, in his essay on AI, I think it's called Machines of Living Grace or something, has this to say. He's basically saying that if we get to this stage of a sort of, it's a sort of labor singularity, we have the sort of singularity of AGI, but I'm not referring to that. I'm talking about a singularity when any form of labor is substitutable. Amodei thinks that's going to happen, and he says at that point our current economic setup will no longer make any sense. There will be a need for a broader societal conversation about how the economy should be organized. And then he stops and says, well, that may sound crazy. The fact is that civilization has successfully navigated major economic shifts in the past, from hunter-gathering to farming, farming to feudalism, and feudalism to industrialism. I suspect, this is Amodei, not me, I suspect that some new and stranger thing will be needed, and that it's something no one today has done a good job of envisaging. So, I was going to leave you on that sort of note and ask you, say, what is this new and stranger thing? But I thought that was a bit depressing. So I thought I'd go back into history a bit and say there is the positive outlook. And even some of the great critics of capitalism I wrote about, or untrammeled capitalism, you know, looked to the future and saw this sort of abundance. So first of all, let's go to Marx, who wrote, when we get to these conditions of abundance, he thought it was under communism, of course. He talked about basically the working day will disappear as we know it. So we'll be able to hunt in the morning, fish in the afternoon, rear cattle in the evening, and criticize after dinner. Humans will be full human beings, is his basic thing. Keynes also sort of picked up this theme in his 1930 essay, Economic Possibilities of Our Grandchildren, in which he looked forward to productivity growth over the next 100 years, which is to now, basically. And I think he thought productivity growth would increase about eightfold. I think he's been a bit pessimistic about that, actually. But he said that in 100 years, people only work 3 hours a day and spend the rest on more agreeable pastimes than working. He also said that basically, once we got into this period of abundance, we'd be able to leave behind all sorts of pathological propensities, which are necessary to pathological propensities, that was his phrase, which are necessary to encourage accumulation of capital. Basically, argue we'll have enough capital at that stage, so we'll be in a period of abundance and things will be good. The problem is, of course, he wrote that 100 years ago and it hasn't happened. I think the great promise of AI is, at least technologically, we can see that possibly on the horizon if we can sort of organize society in a way that we take advantage of the technologies rather than have it take advantage of us. But unfortunately, at the moment, it seems like we're heading in the other direction, where we're just leaving everything to the markets, leaving everything to these joint stock companies that Adam Smith warned us about 200 years. And I think if we stay on that track, you know, things are not looking good.
1: 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Joe Ritchie is our general manager and editor. I'm David Barsamyan. 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

0: This is Bird Note. Does staying cooped up inside with your kids drive you up the wall? Take comfort in the bird that does it year after year, the hornbill. Each breeding season, a female hornbill imprisons herself in a tree cavity and takes on the task of raising her young. In the days leading up to her nest arrest, the female starts blocking the entrance to her nest with a plaster of mud, bark, and poop. Once the entrance becomes so small that she can barely squeeze through it, the female slips inside and fills the gap, except for a thin slot for ventilation and food. She stays in there for months, incubating her eggs and raising the chicks. While she's busy at that, the male brings fresh fruits and a variety of animal protein. At last, when the nest becomes just too cramped, the female escapes the nest and frees herself. The young either follow her out or reseal the entrance and remain in the nest until they're ready to fledge. Most of the 61 hornbill species in the world exhibit these strange behaviors. Locking down provides nesting hornbills some protection from predators and wards off other hornbill pairs looking for a place to nest. For Bird Note, I'm Mary McCann. Bird Note's newsletter delivers the wonder and joy of birds directly to your inbox. Sign up at birdnote.org to get a weekly preview of our shows, stories, photos, and more.
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